They want you scattered. Your focus is resistance. This is excellent pieces of advice. And that's the end of this piece. I've already begun sharing the sociologist's advice in my social media. I'm going to continue to share it because it's on point. The advice that she gives is on point. The objective is cognitive overload. And that is what, up until now, this new administration has been successfully engaged in, for the most part. Now, on a final note, we just have 4 minutes left in the broadcast. On a final note, what I want to say is this. Brothers and sisters, and inshallah ta'ala, we're going to be revisiting our sister's plight, Dr. Afia Siddiqui, in another full broadcast. Don't let your guard down. Don't drop the ball. One of the things that I've noticed is that there is a lot less activity going on within social media, you know, certainly that I've seen concerning Afia Siddiqui since Biden denied her relief and left office. You know, yeah, we know that a good number of us within our Muslim community and the community at large, a good number of us who consider ourselves to be, you know, deep thinkers and activist-oriented folk who like to struggle for change, we have a tendency to engage in struggles of this nature as if we were sprinters. And when the sprint is over, you know, the urgency of the issue kind of dissipates. And this is what I am perceiving now. I hope I'm wrong, but this is what I'm perceiving now. There is much less activity around Afia Siddiqui than there was before Biden left office. And I know that there are those who will jump on the wagon because they see the wagon moving with momentum in a certain direction and they don't want to be left out. And those kind of folk, yeah, when everything is over and the that particular struggle has that particular chapter of a struggle has ended, well, yeah, they're going to fall to the wayside because, you know, these were folk who weren't really committed. They saw something happening. They didn't want to be perceived as not being relevant to what was happening. And so they jumped on the bandwagon. And now that the bandwagon appears to have come to a full stop, they jumped off and they're off into other things. We can't afford to be fair weather friends of Afia Siddiqui or any other political prisoner for that matter. We cannot afford to be fair weather friends. When everything appears to be going well, we're down. But when things get more difficult, we want to jump ship. This is not the way you build character. This is not the way you build character on an individual level or on a communal level. You stick to the struggle until the fight is won. May Allah subhanahu wa ta'ala bless us, those of us who are truly, truly conscious, and those of us who are truly committed to positive change, you know, to peace through justice, and to pursuing it by any means necessary within the limits of just law for the Muslims, the Quran, and the prophetic Sunnah, and for all of us within the realm, the limits of U.S. constitutional law, where those laws are righteous.
May Allah bless us to be among those who are committed to the marathon, who are committed to the struggle until there is no more need for struggle. On that note, we close as we normally do. Bismillahirrahmanirrahim. Wal asr. Innal insana lafi kusr. Illa alladhina amanu wa amalu salihati wa tawassaw bil haqq wa tawassaw bis sabr. Which means in the translation of the meaning, in the name of Allah, the Beneficent, the Merciful, by the token of time, through the ages, surely humanity is in loss, except those who believe and do good, and exhort one another to truth, and exhort one another to patiently persevere. Peace be unto you. Assalamu alaikum.

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1: Bismillah ar-Rahman ar-Rahim. Alhamdulillahi Rabbil Alameen. Ashadu an la ilaha illallah wahdahu la sharika lah. Wa ashadu anna Muhammadan abduhu wa rasuluh. Sallallahu alayhi wa sallam. I want to welcome our friends in South Africa, the United States, and around the world to this week's edition of A Conversation with Alhaj Maurice Salah Khan. I'm pleased to be your host, coming to you once again through the Salaam Media platform out of Johannesburg, South Africa. Salaam Media is an online portal for humanitarian journalism. We don't just report the news, we advise you on what you can do about it. Today, we got off to a very late start, and I'm on the road. I'm in Texas, and it's been a tremendous challenge. For whatever the reason, I was not able to access the browser on my iPhone, which is what I'm normally able to do, and even on the laptop and when I'm on the road. I was even having problems with my laptop and had to get assistance from the capable desk clerk at the hotel in order to be able to break through this browser impediment that I was having. But at any rate, so we are now prepared to engage as best we possibly can in what we have for today. It's a very special broadcast. We want to talk about our sister Afia. In fact, the title of today's broadcast is a dialogue on Afia with two first-time guests, Sister Rima Rizik and our brother Sarum Alim, and both of them are Texans. They are Muslims who reside here in Texas. They are both first-time guests, and so we want to welcome them and apologize for the totally unexpected difficulty that we had with the start of today's broadcast.

0: And but alhamdulillah, we are finally in the saddle, so to speak, so we can go on and deal with the amount of time that we have left. What I wanted to do for today's broadcast, given that we are going to be discussing once again our sister in Islam, Dr. Afia Siddiqui, who is imprisoned here in the DFW area of North Texas. She's on a military reserve base known as FMC Carswell. And what brought me here from Houston, actually, I was in Houston for an awards ceremony. I, along with a number of others, were feated with an Impact Award. And when I accepted my award, I made it very clear that I was accepting the award, not just for myself, but it was an award that represented the collective communal work that we've been doing around Afia's case. It hasn't been just me. But I had already decided also that when I left Houston, instead of going directly back home, I would come to Dallas-Fort Worth and help beat the drums for a very important rally that took place yesterday, right outside the military reserve base known as FMC Carswell. Alhamdulillah, it was a very good rally. I was really pleased with, once again, the number of young Muslims, and most of them were sisters. Not all, but most. The majority were sisters, and it was very touching for me to see the kind of response that we got. Also, we had a representative from Jewish Voices for Peace who was present and also who spoke. She spoke very well in defense of Afia, and made it very clear that this new chapter of Jewish Voice for Peace, Voices for Peace, that has just been established here in the DFW area of Texas, is solidly behind the goal of gaining the freedom of our sister, who has been in prison for far too long, Dr. Afia Siddiqui. With that said, we want to get right into today's program. And before we bring on our two first-time guests, a sister by the name of Rima Rizik and a brother by the name of Sarum Alim, we want to show you a piece of video on Afia from many years ago when she had resided for a brief period in Texas. She came here from Pakistan. I want to reemphasize the point for those who are confused about it. Afia Siddiqui is not an American citizen. She has never been an American citizen. She has always been a citizen of Pakistan. She was here as a foreign exchange student. She did her freshman year at the University of Houston, where she distinguished herself academically, with receiving a full scholarship to MIT. She also distinguished herself from the extracurricular activity that she was involved in, extracurricular activity that resulted in Afia being designated, as you will hear, when the then MSA president introduced her to a very distinguished audience in Houston to deliver a speech on the rights and responsibilities of women according to the Quran and Sunnah. He introduced her with by saying she had already been designated the Dawah coordinator at MIT before she even got there. She hadn't left yet, but she had already been designated the Dawah coordinator. That's how far the respect for her and her reputation went. So What we want to do is just show a little piece of that video, about 7.5 minutes of that video, for those of you in the viewing and listening audience who are still not familiar with this exceptional Muslim woman, Dr. Afia Siddiqui. Let's see that piece of video, Brother Sadiq.
1: At this time, I'd like to call upon Sister Afia Siddiqui. Sister Afia is going to be a sophomore at MIT, inshallah. She's doing her major is in genetics, and she'll be leaving day after tomorrow. Sister Afia is going to be involved in the MSA at MIT, and she's already the da'wah coordinator, and she's already started work, alhamdulillah. Please, Sister Afia.
2: أعوذ بالله من الشيطان الرجيم بسم الله الرحمن الرحيم Brothers and sisters in Islam, Assalamu alaikum. Thank you. It is my challenge, not only to every single person on the face of this planet Earth, but also if there's any civilization on any other planet, it's my challenge to them as well, that Islam is the best savior and protector for women. And I am saying this with all this confidence, not out of arrogance, but because I believe that Islam was revealed by Allah subhanahu wa ta'ala, the most just and merciful God, the God biased neither in favor of men or women, the creator and sustainer of both men and women. Islam elevates women to a level that has no parallel. Let's just take one example, our Western philosophers and saints. They say that woman is the seat of the devil, but the Quran calls her Muhsana, fortress against the devil. They say that she is the one responsible for our downfall from paradise. But the Prophet Muhammad said, paradise? Paradise is under the feet of a woman, a mother. And that's not all. She has been given rights and protection in every sphere of life. She has all the basic human rights, including the right of inheritance, of owning property, of choosing her husband, of getting dowry, of divorce, of not only earning money, but even keeping every single cent she earns. And what not? You name it, and it's there. But let me make it clear that this earning money thing in Islam, it is not the responsibility of a woman. Her responsibility, her duty, is with Allah and with her family. And if she takes care of that, alhamdulillah, she's in good shape according to the Prophet Muhammad. That's enough for her salvation. But this does not mean that her duty is to slave away at home like a bondsmaid. This was at least not the practice or the teaching of our Prophet Muhammad or his companions. Once, a man came to the Caliph Umar bin Khattab. He wanted to complain about his wife. He was standing outside the Caliph's house, and from inside, he could hear Caliph Umar's wife giving him a hard time. But Umar's voice was nowhere to be heard. He thought, well, it looks like the poor Caliph is in the same torment I am. He started going back. Umar saw him and called him back, heard his story, and you know what he replied? He said, do you not see that my wife cooks my food, washes my clothes, suckles my children, thus relieving me of the necessity of employing a cook, a washerman, and a nurse, even though she is not in the slightest degree responsible for this. And more than that, I have peace of mind on account of her, and I'm protected from adultery. In view of all this, I put up with her excesses, and I would advise you to do the same. And the Prophet Muhammad said, the more civil and kind a person is to his wife, the more perfect in his faith he is. The Quran says, وَعَاشِرُوهُنَّ بِالْمَعْرُوفِ فَإِنْ كَرِهْتُمُوهُنَّ فَعَسَىٰ أَنْ تَكْرَهُوا شَيْئًا وَيَجْعَلَ اللَّهُ فِيهِ خَيْرًا كَثِيرًا. Live with your wives, treat them with kindness and equity. If you take a dislike to them, it may be that you dislike something, but Allah has kept a great deal of good in it. The Quran further says, وَلَا تُمْسِكُوهُنَّ طِرَارًا لِتَعْتَدُوا وَمَنْ يَفْعَلْ ذَلِكَ فَقَدْ ظَلَمَ نَفْسَهُ وَلَا تَتَّخِذُوا آيَاتِ اللَّهِ هُزُوًا. Do not keep your wives by force, so that you may injure them or hurt them. And whoever does this wrongs his own soul. Do not treat the words of Allah as a joke. My dear brothers, Allah means business here. And my sisters, this does not mean that we take advantage of all these examples and start taking advantage of men. No. What I am saying is simply that a woman is not an unpaid slave. According to the Prophet Muhammad, she is the queen of her house. And not only that, she is also given permission to go out. And not only that, she is given respect, protection, and dignity. Things which no other society, especially what the West has not given her. The hijab is not a restriction. It allows a woman to be judged by her content, not by her packaging. By what's written on the pages, not the pretty artwork on the cover. We are judged by who we are, by what we have to say, not by how we happen to look while we are saying it. Islam does not see the woman as a prize cow to be paraded before the world. No. The Prophet Muhammad sallallahu alaihi wasallam summed it up beautifully. He said, "The best object of benefit of the entire world is the pious woman." This is so profound. Not the rich woman, not the beautiful or successful woman. Because these qualities will not benefit her in the long run. Minds can be lost, wealth can be spent, and beauty shall change. These ephemeral qualities are for the pleasure of this world, whereas piety is for the pleasure of Allah. His advice to men seeking a wife was, get one who is religious. Not the one in the 50% tax bracket, the one with the Jaguar, the one with her own corporation, the one with the great looks, or the one who brings more dowry. No. In Islam, a woman is seen first and foremost as a servant of Allah subhanahu wa ta'ala, not as the slave of a human being. And in the eyes of Allah, she is no less than a man. It is true. Laysa dhakaru kal unsa. The man is different from the woman. Psychologically, biologically, physiologically different. The man is physically more stronger. We can see that. Doesn't need any explanation. So Allah has given him the charge, the responsibility for providing for the family, for earning for the family. He's been given the daraja, the position of leadership in the family. But this does not make a woman inferior. No. Where rights are concerned, وَلَهُنَّ مِثْلُ الَّذِي عَلَيْهِنَّ بِالْمَعْرُوفِ وَلِلرِّجَالِ عَلَيْهِنَّ دَرَجَةٌ. Her rights are equal, مِثْل, to those of man. Even though man has been given the daraja, the degree over her. The degree, the responsibility.
0: Okay, welcome back. If you're just joining us, we are dealing with the topic of Afia Siddiqui again this afternoon. We've had some challenges. We're coming to you live from DFW, Texas, and we have two first-time guests with us today. And without any further ado, I want to bring both of them. Well, no, before we bring them on, Brother Sadiq, let's go to our first and only commercial break for today, inshallah ta'ala.
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0: The difficulties that we experienced in the start of today's broadcast, live out of Texas, out of DFW, Texas. Without any further ado, we want to bring on two guests that we have for today's conversation. And both of them are first-time guests. So we want to give them a warm welcome, our sister Rima Rizik and Saram Aleem. Welcome to you both. Assalamu alaikum.
4: Wa alaikum assalam wa rahmatullah. Thank you for having us.
0: Alhamdulillah, it's our pleasure. Why don't we begin with the two of you introducing yourselves. This is your first time ever appearing on the Salam Media broadcast. Out of Johannesburg, South Africa, and we just want to give you a warm welcome and allow you to introduce yourselves. Let's start with you, Sister Rima. A little bit about yourself.
4: Assalamu alaikum. Thank you for having me, Brother Maori. My name is Rima Rizik. I am Palestinian American. And I have been here in Texas for a year and a half. I moved from Ohio, and I have two children. I homeschool my kids. That's it.
0: Alhamdulillah. And what about you, brother?
5: Assalamualaikum warahmatullahi wabarakatuh. My name is Sarim. I live in Dallas-Fort Worth area, around 50 miles away from the prison that where Afia is at right now. I did my high school in Texas and college in Texas, and I've currently been living in Dallas for about a year and a half, and I got into the activism for Afia Siddiqui around 1 year ago.
0: Alhamdulillah. That's I'm glad that you mentioned the time frame for you becoming involved. One of my questions to you both, and we'll continue with you, Brother Sarim, first before going back to our sister. What is it that attracted you to the case of Afia? When did you first learn about her? And then what attracted you to her case to the extent that you decided to become actively involved?
5: I guess I should backtrack even before I knew about her case, which was, I think, what got me politically involved. Was the Gaza war, or genocide, more accurately.
0: Okay.
5: I was always like somewhat political growing up, but I didn't really think too much about it. But then I think the Gaza genocide was my wake-up call. It was the moment when I realized that, oh, I can't just be sitting at home and doing nothing all day. I have to do something. So I took part in the protests, and I saw the cops arresting like my friends. And then it was only about a year later, it was October 2024, where I started reading about political prisoners. I read a book about political prisoners all across the world, in the U.S. and in Egypt. And I also happened to be listening to the case of Afia Siddiqui. It was first, in a khutbah at my local masjid. And then later on, someone was giving flyers at a Run for Refugees organization. So I went to the rally, and then the rest is history. That's how I got involved in the movement. I just asked the organizer, hey, how can I help? Because I want to do something.
0: Alhamdulillah. And what about you, my sister? What was the process that brought you to become involved? First, to become aware of who Afia Siddiqui is, where she was, and what led you to become involved?
4: Yes. So it's similar to our brother here. I'm also active with Palestine. Alhamdulillah, before the current genocide, also being Palestinian and seeing it with my own eyes when I go and visit Palestine. Anything that was for Palestine that would enhance the people's knowledge of Palestine and knowing what's going on, I was trying to do. And I kind of learned from that in the political sphere and a lot. So when Sister Fadia came to one of our local masajid in Houston in August, and I did know about Dr. Afia, and I've signed, the petitions. And at the time I was living in Cincinnati, so there's not much, we're not very close. It's about 21-hour drive, yes, 3-hour flight. So not much we can do, personally to get there. But and I think to give credit to Dr. Omar Suleiman, he highlighted his case a whole lot. And because, mashallah, he has such a large viewing and with Yaqeen Institute, he highlights Dr. Afia a lot, and it brought it to the forefront of my mind. When Dr. Fadia came, or when Sister Fadia came to local masjid, I learned of her case. I saw her lawyer. So it was like, oh, like it brings it closer to you when you see her actual lawyer. Her lawyer says she goes and visits her and the state that her lawyer is in after she leaves her. And, you know, and then I wanted to be a part of that and help out. So I talked to Fadian and we just went from there slowly. So we're about 2-month-old group here in Houston.
0: Mm-hmm. It has been truly for me a blessing, and it's been an answer to a prayer. I've been involved in this case now since not long after Afia was brought back to the United States, barely alive. You know, she was wrongfully. Well, first of all, she was kidnapped. This is for the benefit of those who may be viewing or listening to this today's broadcast who are still wondering who this Safia Siddiqui is. I mean, she is just an exceptional Muslimah who was given a name that has profound meaning, Afia. She was born in Pakistan on March 2nd, 1972. She comes from a good family. Her late father was a physician. Her mother was a social worker. And there was a and then she has a sister, you know, Dr. Fazia, who is a medical professional. She's a doctor. And she has a brother, Muhammad Siddiqui, who was an architect. Afi is the baby of the family. And again, she was born on March 2nd, 1972. She spent some time with her parents in Kenya at one point when they were doing some volunteer work there. And she just grew up in a household of consciousness. And she internalized in a very profound way her Islam. She had a service kind of oriented perspective. Heart and mind, and she brought that with her to the United States. I mean, she was truly a gift to U.S. academia when she came here at the University of Houston for her freshman year, and then at MIT and Brandeis. So anyway, I first became aware of Afia, although I still didn't. Of course, I didn't know anything about her when I received a visit. An FBI visit. Three FBI agents visited me. This was, you know, not long after 9/11. And I wasn't surprised that I got a visit because I was very active, and those Muslims who were active received visits. I received, over the course of a few year period, 3 visits. But that was the first. And during that first visit, I remember them showing me some pictures, some photographs that included one female. And of course, I didn't know who the female was then, but later it 2 and 2 came together, and I realized that female photo that I had been shown a few years earlier, it was Afia Siddiqui. And Afia had already been kidnapped by that time. So I don't even know why she was in the photo, right? She had already been kidnapped. But Afia was kidnapped in March of 2003, and she was held for 5 years at different black sites. That's what they're called. She was secretly held. We know that the place where she spent most of that imprisonment, secret imprisonment time, was Bagram in Afghanistan. And it wasn't until 4 Arab Muslim men escaped from Bagram and told stories about what had happened to them, how they were renditioned, you know, kidnapped and secretly held and tortured. And they told the stories of this one woman, Afia Siddiqui. Well, they didn't know her name, but they knew through the prison grapevine something about her. They came to learn who she was through the prison grapevine, that she was a Pakistani woman who had spent a number of years in the United States being educated for higher education. And she had been kidnapped along with her three young children. And as word began to spread about this mysterious Pakistani woman who was kidnapped with her babies, who had spent time in the United States being educated, people in Pakistan in the know began to put two and two together. This sounds like Afia Siddiqui. And as the pressure began to build on the authorities, first to admit they were holding a female prisoner at Bagram, and then to identify later who she was, that's when they took Afia, where they removed her and basically took her to another part of Afghanistan where she was set up to be killed. Allah subhanahu wa ta'ala intervened. She was not killed. And she was taken into custody again, thanks to an Afghan tailor who stood between her and the Afghan soldiers and police who arrived, who probably would have shot her because of what they had been told about her. And but she ended up, before everything ended, she did end up being taken into custody. And while she was in custody, she got shot by an overreactive American soldier.
3: Salam Media, a global voice for humanity.
0: And then there was the cover story to try to cover up what was done to her by saying the reason why she was shot, it was in self-defense. She grabbed a U.S. warrant officer's rifle and tried to shoot her way out of captivity. This was the lie that was told. And then Afia was then brought back to the United States, and subhanAllah, the rest is sordid history. But again, one of the prayers that Brother Salakhan has had, that a time would come when it would not be necessary for me to come to Texas in order for something to be done for her. And we're there now. We have a group that's been operating now for about a year and a half, at least a year and a half, in the Dallas-Fort Worth area. It has begun to spread its wings of influence to other areas of Texas. That is how our sister Rima has come aboard. And it's just been, you know, it's been a beautiful thing for me to see. And I applaud both of you for having the consciousness to want to become involved and to become involved doing what you can. How has, from what you've experienced, how has the response been to you as you share information and invite others to become involved in Afia's case? Let's just begin with you, Sister Rima. How has it been for you?
4: Alhamdulillah, the response has been really well received. A lot of people know about her. I would say about 80% of the people that we talk to know about her. A lot of people already doing something, like they're already giving, they're very involved. I've seen some people that are very involved. They don't need me to explain anything, and they just want to say, how can we help? So it's been great. And even the people that don't know about her, it's okay to not know about her. And it's great that we get an opportunity to tell them about her and make a difference. Like, the existence of the group, of this group, and of this information is necessary. And you know, she's our sister. She's 4 hours away from us, and we're a huge city here with a lot of Muslims. Mm-hmm. And we need to wake up and help her sister.
0: And what is your group called?
4: We're a branch of the
0: DFW Free Afia?
4: Yeah. So we're the branch. We're just the Houston branch.
0: Okay, the Houston branch. Alhamdulillah.
4: Yes.
0: And what about you, Brother Saran?
5: Assalamu alaikum. I would say, like, a lot of people know. So for context, I'm in Dallas, and usually what I do is I go around giving talks and telling people about her story. And so a lot of times people know the name or that she's a prisoner, but they just don't know the extent to which she's being mistreated. And so then when I tell them the story, like, the response is, wow, I didn't know this, and what can I do to help? I mean, people are, like, very willing to help, and they just need to be told what to do and be given, you know, action items, right? Mm-hmm. Which is kind of what I emphasize usually in my talks. But yeah, the response is great. I think like everyone, I mean, it's hard not to be like moved by her story because, you know, like usually this is what I say in my talks, is that she is genuinely one of the most oppressed women in the world if you look at her story.
0: Indeed. In fact, I remember being in Texas with the late former U.S. Attorney General Ramsey Clark, who before he passed away, he was one of the most respected retired government leaders in America, one of the most respected. And, you know, he was the deputy attorney general and then became the attorney general during one of the most turbulent decades in American history, the 1960s, one of the most turbulent and consequential. And he had seen much in his life before he passed away at the he was close to 90, I think. But he had seen much, experienced much. And I remember us being together, and he, when he was making remarks to an audience, and he said, the case of Afia Siddiqui is the worst case of individual injustice he had ever witnessed. That's what he said. And this is coming from someone who had seen much in his life. He said, this is the worst case. And when he said that, it resonated with me because that was exactly how I have felt for the, you know, the roughly now four decades that I have been involved in human rights work in America. This is the worst of the worst. There's no case that is worse in my, for me than Afia Siddiqui's case. And this is the reason why, while we are concerned about human rights issues across the board, while we have many political prisoners that we raise our voices for, that we bring attention to, that we advocate to the best degree that we can, Afia's case is at the top of the list. She is at the top of that totem pole of concern, because if we can't do for her, if we can't do for Afia, then nobody else stands a chance of getting, you know, relief. So, again, I am just so pleased that we have young Muslims like yourselves that have embraced this this campaign, this challenge. How has we've heard from the two of you how the you know, how the rank and file, how everyday Muslims respond once they become aware of Afia, and you know, there is, alhamdulillah, generally speaking, a good response. How has it been with the leaders? With leaders within your respective areas, have they been as responsive as, let's say, Sheikh Omar Suleiman has been? From I know what my observation and experience has been on this question. What has been yours, Sister Rima?
4: I would say since we've only been running for 2 months here in Houston, mm-hmm. I don't think I have too much experience with the leaders. You know, since I know some organizations and the people that work within them, I've been able to, they've been receptive. I've gotten like for information tables, I've gotten like people, the organizations that have given me tables for free at big events.
0: Okay.
4: So, and these are big organizations. So, you know, these are people at the, you know, lower level, not mm-hmm. higher. So I don't know, you know, how the leaders are in these groups, how they feel about it.
0: And what about imams and board members of centers? Have you been getting a good response from them? Have they been welcoming you within the centers to be able to share information about Afia and what have you in Houston?
4: Yeah, we've been to one masjid. I don't think I've interacted with any of the board members or imams. Mm-hmm. They weren't present because we've only did one event at the masjid.
0: Okay.
4: And it was through Miftah Institute, and Miftah Institute people were very welcoming. and very pro Afia Siddiqui and wanted to help as much as possible. They also gave us a free table for Dr. Afia, and we were the only organization or only group that had a table besides Miftah. So they gave us a platform. So they definitely, I think it's more, because we haven't ran too long, it's more that I've dealt with organizations and not with Masajid so far.
0: Okay. What about you, Brother Sarum, here in the DFW area?
5: Yeah, it's definitely a mixed bag. I think, you know, like every leader and every organization has a lot of priorities and they have a lot going on. So, you know, I don't want to accuse anyone of anything. I would say like a significant amount of imams have been more than happy to talk about her case. Dr. Omar Suleiman is obviously the basic example. Then we also have, you know, Sheikh Asif from IANT, and we have, you know, some imams during the Jummah khutbah, they mention her case. You know, we've received like some cases, unfortunately, of masajids who, when we try to talk to them or at their masjids, you know, we have the event planned, but they back out last minute because, you know, there's concern from the board members or community members or something. And this is the reality of the case. Like when you have a case like hers where, you know, like kind of in the public consciousness, unfortunately, there's this image that she was part of terrorist organizations. People don't want to be affiliated with that, right, to an extent. But that's not the majority. That's just a small minority. And the majority response has been like positive, and the imams have been willing to help and talk about her case.
0: Okay. All right. We, unfortunately, because we started late with all the technical difficulties your brother Salakhan was having here at this hotel, we're at the end of the broadcast. But I want to give each of you an opportunity to give a final thought, you know, a final 30 second to 1 minute max thought on that you'd like to share with the viewing and listening audience. And this is an international audience coming from out of South Africa, but, you know, folks throughout the globe are seeing this and hearing what you have to say. So what is your final thought you'd like to share with the audience? Sister Rima?
4: I would say my final thought is that we are all responsible for what our Muslim brothers and sisters are going through around the world. And we can't let, if someone's doing it, that means that I don't have to do anything. We all have to be involved in all of these cases. The more you're involved, the more it brings power, whether it's Dr. Afia or Palestine or Kashmir or Sudan or whatnot.
0: Yes. Brother Sarum, your final thought, brother.
5: My final thought, you know, I think either in Ahadith or in the Quran, Allah subhanahu wa ta'ala, there's this notion that whatever you do to protect another believer, Allah subhanahu wa ta'ala will do the same thing to you on the Day of Judgment. So if you cover the faults of a believer, Allah subhanahu wa ta'ala will cover your faults on the Day of Judgment. So, you know, whether we succeed or whether we fail, that's not in our hands. That's in the hands of Allah subhanahu wa ta'ala. But we have to try, because it is our responsibility to do something, right?
0: Yes.
5: So you have to ask yourself, what is your responsibility as a Muslim? Do you just want to, you know, sit down, watch TV, do nothing, or do you want to take action and be someone that Allah subhanahu wa ta'ala rewards, inshallah?
0: I want to thank both of you for joining us today for this abbreviated conversation. Inshallah ta'ala, we're going to have you back and talk later about some of the work that you all are doing in your respective areas. I want to really express my gratitude as an elder that we have young Muslims like yourselves, young adult Muslims who have embraced the understanding that, you know, we can't be fence sitters when it comes to issues of justice, whether it affects us or it affects the community at large. So may Allah Ta'ala continue to bless you with the understanding and energy necessary to be as effective as you possibly can as positive change makers where you are. May Allah Ta'ala bless you both.
4: Inshallah, jazakallah khairan.
0: And Brother Sadiq, what I'd like to do, we have that 1 minute video of Afia's attorney. I'd like for us to see that, and then I will close out in less than a minute, inshallah.
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6: This is Clive Stafford Smith. I'm here in Kabul with the city in the background, and I'm here with Muazzam Beg to work on Afia's case, of course. It is troubling that there's been some interference efforts made by the establishment from Pakistan to try to stop us from getting our work done here. I find that pretty reprehensible. The Afghan government themselves have been fabulously helpful and have tried to do everything they can to get justice for Afia. The fact that an arm of the Pakistan establishment should want to try and thwart us is just a bit sad. Nevertheless, we will progress forward, and I'm confident we're going to get to where we need to be. We got about 10 days here in Kabul, and we'll keep on working. Keep up your support for Afia in every way possible. Nothing is more important than getting justice for that poor woman. Thank you.
0: Indeed, nothing is more important. And again, on that note, I want to thank our brothers and sisters who were responsible for organizing and carrying out the rally that took place for Afia yesterday, right outside the gates of the military reserve base known as FMC Carswell. I want to thank everyone who participated, who made that a successful rally. Inshallah ta'ala, we are going to be back in Texas for another rally. And this one, we're hoping, will be the biggest rally we've ever had for Afia. And we are really going to be stoking the fires of awareness and calling out to the Muslim leaders, not just throughout Texas, but other parts of the United States as well, to be present, to be supportive, actively supportive of this call. We want to fill up that space like we've never done before in the past. Again, March 1st, 2026 is when we want to do this rally. So please mark your calendars and plan to join us from wherever you are, inshallah ta'ala. It'll be 23 years this March that our sister in Islam has been wrongfully imprisoned. A torturous confinement. We know that Afia, I know in my heart of hearts, Afia, long ago, she passed her test. She passed a test that she had been put through, that it was written for her to go through. The test is really on us. What are we willing to do vis-a-vis what we know? What are we willing to do vis-a-vis what we, those of us who are Muslims, what we claim to believe in? This is our test. On that note, we close out as we normally do. Bismillahirrahmanirrahim. 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Beneficent, the Merciful, by the token of time through the ages, surely humanity is in loss, except those who believe and do good and exhort one another to truth and exhort one another to patiently persevere. Peace be unto you. Assalamu alaikum.

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عليكم ورحمة الله وبركاته. أهلا وسهلا ومرحبا بكم. Friday morning, my beloved wonderful listeners of Salam Media, our beloved wonderful listeners of Sa'atu Salam. It is the time of peace. My name is Arafat bin Ibrahim Hatia. That's me. I will be inshallah with you from now until 6:45 inshallah. And of course, our engineer who's looking very, very, very livened this morning. I don't know if he had a good sleep or not. When Sadiq speaks to me in the morning, you'll think that this guy never sleep maybe for years, or maybe never sleep for the entire night. So he's looking good, mashallah. That's my engineer, our studio controller, our studio operator, our beloved brother Sadiq. He's smiling, so that's good. If he's not smiling, then you must know there's something wrong. Yeah. How do you know when a person is not like, he's all moody or he's all sad or down? Sadiq, how do you know? Maybe when he's... Yeah. Maybe, I don't know. Maybe when he's tone, you know, when his tone of speaking. Or maybe you can see when he's like irritated. Or maybe you can see there's no smiles on his face. You get people like that. Yesterday, a friend of mine was telling me, say, Malls, you know, there are people out there, they sleep with stress and they get up with stress. It's true that you know it. Yeah, yeah. It's very, very true. You were telling me, say, Malls, there are people out there, they sleep with tension, they sleep with problems, they sleep with hardship, with difficulties, they sleep with depression, and they wake up like that. So basically, the entire life is like that, my beloved, wonderful listeners of Sa'atu Salam. It's so nice to be part of Allah subhanahu wa ta'ala, chosen servant. How's that, my beloved listeners? Isn't it? It's so nice to be part of that chosen servant of Allah subhanahu wa ta'ala, my beloved, wonderful listeners of Sa'atu Salam. I hope you guys are good. It's a beautiful Friday morning. It's the day of Yawmul Jumu'ah. So I want to say Jumu'ah Kareemul Mubarak to my engineer, Brother Sadiq. I don't know why. For the past 1, 2, 3 days, I have this feeling that somebody's going to sponsor you for you to go for Umrah. I don't know why. I mean, you know, whenever I'm making dua, tahajjud ka waqt, you know, tahajjud time, I don't know, I just have this feeling that somebody's going to say, you know what, Molana, let's take Brother Sadiq for Umrah. You never know, you know. I told you this, remember I told you this 1 or 2 weeks ago, 3 weeks ago, I told you there are people out there, they go every month for Umrah, or maybe they go every, I don't know, you know, once, twice, thrice, 4, 5 times a year, you know. So I was telling that brother, said, since you go every month, just take somebody with you. If you don't want to send someone, then just take somebody with you. So I don't know why, I just have this feeling that inshallah Sadiq is going to go for Umrah. He hasn't been to Baytullah, he hasn't been to Medina Sharif, he hasn't been to Makkatul Mukarramah. May Allah subhanahu wa ta'ala take you soon. Maybe take you and I soon. Because every morning, tajud time, I say, oh Allah, take me one more time for Hajj. My first Hajj was 2008, the year of Arafat in Arafat. So I said, oh Allah, take me one more time for Umrah. Or take me one more time for Hajj. At least one more time for Hajj. You know, because nowadays, as the years are going by, it's getting more difficult and difficult and difficult to perform Hajj, yeah. Because, you know, of the pricing and this and that. So Allah make it easy for all of us, inshallah. Ameen, ameen, ameen, ameen, thumma ameen. Jumu'ah Mubarak to you, my beloved listeners, wherever you are. Jumu'ah Kareemul Mubarak to the entire ummah of our beloved Nabi Kareem Muhammad Mustafa Janab Sallallahu Alaihi Wasallam. Yeah, everybody looks forward for a Friday. Yeah, I know why. Isn't it? They say e-weekend. Yeah. So everybody looks forward for a Friday. You know that on a Friday, we always start with our Salatul Quran, Khatmul Quran, Tahajjud Dua. Yeah. Tahajjud Dua. Sorry, not Salatul, Tahajjud Dua. So, mashallah, many, many, many listeners are with me this beautiful, beautiful, beautiful Friday morning. So
I think, I assume you're in a good mood. I assume, because I see this morning there's about 89 messages. 90 now. Yeah, 90. Mashallah. You know, they this morning everybody's wide awake. So I don't even need to call the names. All the listeners are here, mashallah. I see Brother Harun is also here, subhanallah. From Brother Harun, he used to say in Johannesburg, I see now he's in London, yeah, mashallah. Yeah, so everyone is with us at this beautiful Friday morning. And by the way, please, if you haven't messaged me for your para, for your Khatmul Quran para, please do that. Because I see there are few names that didn't message me and say, Molana, I've completed my para. So remember, normally I tick it off, you know. Whenever you send me a message, I always say Ameen, and then I go into my file and I tick it off. So please, my beloved, wonderful listeners, wherever you are, if you haven't messaged me that you have read your juz, please send me a message. Yeah. So, let's correct our niyyah, let's correct our intention this early beautiful morning. Let's thank Allah subhanahu wa ta'ala for waking us up this morning, for making us feel nice, for making us feel mashallah, for making us being part of those chosen servants of Allah subhanahu wa ta'ala, for making us being part of Salatul Tahajjud. No, genuinely, Wallahi al-Azim. You know, thank Allah subhanahu wa ta'ala for that. Thank Allah subhanahu wa ta'ala that you woke up this morning, your health is still intact, and you're still feeling good, and you know, you don't have a running stomach, or you don't have a migraine, or you don't have a headache, or you don't have a pain in your body, and alhamdulillah, you still can hear me this beautiful Friday morning. You still can see, and you still can speak, and you still can talk. Yeah. And you still have strength. Thank Allah Ta'ala for all those, my beloved listeners of Salatu Salam. You know, yesterday I was listening a very nice, beautiful clip, and it was speaking about all the bounties and all the treasures and all the ni'mats that Allah Ta'ala is giving you from the time you were born. I was listening to this. It's that brother from, I think he's from America. America or from England, from London. Yeah, he was first speaking about all, for that person, throughout his entire life, he only had hardships. He was speaking about that. Where on the day of Qiyamah, Allah subhanahu wa ta'ala calls him, and Allah subhanahu wa ta'ala says, just dip him in Jannat. Dip him in Jannat. You know? Because of the amount of hardships and, you know, and taklif and duk and gham and pain that he went through in life. And then after that, the person that Maulana was speaking about, all the bounties and all the ni'mat that Allah ta'ala has given us. And it's so true. I was listening to it yesterday. Do you know how many, or should I say much, or should I say how, I don't know how to say, lots and lots and lots of bounties that Allah Ta'ala is giving you and I every day, our breathing, our feeling, you know, when you do this, you know, your fingers like this, your feeling, your nails, you know, your beautiful skin. My beloved, wonderful listeners of Sa'atu Salam, you know, your walking, you know, your taste, you know, all these ni'mats, you know, your shoes that Allah Ta'ala has given you, the clothes that you are wearing, you know, your hair. There's so many things. And I was listening to that to that alim, and I'm sitting and I'm wondering, I say, oh Allah, every day from the day we were born up till today, you're still giving us. Wallah, you're still giving us. And do we thank Allah for that, my beloved listeners of Salatu Salam? That's why every morning I say, correct your niyat, correct your intention, make shukr to Allah subhanahu wa ta'ala. When we say make shukr, don't say, Wallah, make shukr, genuinely make shukr to Allah subhanahu wa ta'ala. Imagine if Allah ta'ala must just make you stop speaking. You just stop speaking. You cannot speak. Or maybe you just start stuttering. It can happen to anybody. It can happen to anybody, my beloved, wonderful listeners of Salatu Salam. Yesterday I was seeing, I think it was here in Indonesia, if I'm not mistaken. It was in Lens. Yeah, in Indonesia yesterday. Early morning yesterday, after my show, around about 10:30, somewhere there, yeah, around 10:30. I was just seeing they were, I think they were
they were having this thing here where, you know, all those who are on a wheelchair, all those people who are in a wheelchair, they made them come out. They were sitting, getting warm nicely on the sun. They were giving them bananas. They were eating. Imagine this, my beloved listeners. Your entire zindagi, your entire life has to be in a wheelchair. Did you ever sit and think of it? Sometimes when we tell people of the ni'mat of Allah, people look at you and they take you for granted. People look at you and they take you for granted. Like now, I'm telling you about the ni'mat that Allah is giving you every day. Just sit, all the listeners here, all the 93 messages that messaged me this morning, all the listeners, just sit and think, what is Arafat bin Ibrahim Hatia saying? What is Maulana Arafat saying? You know, just sit and think, say, yo, ya Allah, it's so true. What Maulana is saying, all the bounties, the ni'mat, our muscles, our sitting, our walking, our feeling, our strength, our power, yeah, you know, our blood. See, all this, Allah is giving you and I, my beloved, wonderful listeners of Sa'at to Salam. You know, the movement of your hand, the speaking, your breathing, your taste, your feeling. Isn't it, my beloved listeners? So, yeah, let's thank Allah subhanahu wa ta'ala. Alhamdulillahi alladhi ahyana.

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khatm al quran tahajjud dua my beloved wonderful listeners of sa'atu salam come all of us are we all ready for our dua sister zina she says malan i did send you yesterday i didn't get your ameen yeah if you didn't get my ameen okay it's my mistake but some of the listeners they didn't message their paras yes I see sister shaida ismail from Chatsworth okay she sent me a message right now so come sister farhana sahali also sent me a message right now for their paras come sister yasmin kareem from north beach come I know many people were fasting yesterday. Many people are fasting today. Some people are fasting today and tomorrow, the day of Ashura. Are we all ready for our Khatmul Quran Tahajjud Dua? I want you to be with me. Come. I want you to be with me. Come. All the listeners. We're going to make dua on this beautiful Mubarak Friday morning. Today is the 10th of Muharram. Today is the day of Jumu'ah. Today is Ashura. How's that? So come, my beloved listeners. We're making our tahajjud dua for our Khatmul Quran paras. Go for the nasheed. Go for the nasheed, my beloved brother Sadiq. Come. I want all the listeners to be with me. When you're ready, just tell me Morana ready. And then we start, inshallah. Go for the nasheed, brother Sadiq.

كما beloved wonderful listeners of ساعات السلام. Sister Hawa Bibi Asmal from Middleburg. Are we all ready for our tahajjud ختم القرآن دعاء? Let's raise our hands. Allah is listening to you. Come. Come, beloved listeners, come.

Forgiving Allah, most kind Allah, my beloved Allah. I know you are listening to us this beautiful Mubarak Friday morning, my beloved Allah. We pleading to you, my beloved Allah. We seeking to you, my beloved Allah. We knocking at your door this time, my beloved Allah. It's still the time of tahajjud, my beloved Allah. How many people are awake this time, my beloved Allah? How many people, my beloved Allah, they speaking to you this morning, my beloved Allah? How many people need you, my beloved Allah? All of us need you, my beloved Allah. My beloved Allah, at the end of the day, my beloved Allah, we will come to you, my beloved Allah, over and over and over, and time and time and over, my beloved Allah. My beloved Allah, do not let us get tired of knocking at your door, my beloved Allah. Do not let us get tired of asking you, my beloved Allah. My beloved Allah, let us fear you, my beloved Allah. Put the fear of you into our hearts, my beloved Allah. My beloved Allah, how many of us, my beloved Allah, we say we fear you, my beloved Allah, but now and then, my beloved Allah, we go astray, my beloved Allah, and over, my beloved Allah. My beloved Allah, do not let us get tired of knocking at your door, my beloved Allah. Do not let us get tired of asking you, my beloved Allah. My beloved Allah, let us fear you, my beloved Allah. Put the fear of you into our hearts, my beloved Allah. My beloved Allah, how many of us, my beloved Allah, we say we fear you, my beloved Allah, but now and then, my beloved Allah, we go astray, my beloved Allah. We commit the guna, we break your hukam.

we are going through, my beloved Allah. Some people are down in life, some people are sad in life, some people in life, my beloved Allah, they just managing, my beloved Allah. We make shukr for whatever you have given us, my beloved Allah. We make shukr for the little that we have, my beloved Allah. We make shukr for every bounty that you are giving us daily, daily, daily, daily, my beloved Allah, my beloved Allah. You created us, my beloved Allah. You brought us into this dunya, my beloved Allah, for one purpose, my beloved Allah. Let us fear you, my beloved Allah. Let us make ibadah daily of our lives, my beloved Allah. Let us be punctual with our five times daily namaz, my beloved Allah, my beloved Allah. Do not let us put you second best. Do not let us put you last, my beloved Allah. Let us put you in front, my beloved Allah, my beloved Allah. How many of us, my beloved Allah, we take our ibadat serious, my beloved Allah? Some of us, my beloved Allah, we read one namaz a day, we read two namazes a day. Some of us don't read namaz at all, my beloved Allah. Some of us, we only reading qadha salah, qadha namaz, my beloved Allah. Some of us, we don't even read qadha namaz, my beloved Allah. Some of us, we only read juma, my beloved Allah. Some of us, we don't even bow down to you, my beloved Allah, my beloved Allah. Some of us, we don't even bow down to you, my beloved Allah, my beloved Allah. Some of us, we don't even take this forehead of ours and we put down on the ground in sujood, in sajda, my beloved Allah, my beloved Allah. Every day you are looking at us, every day you are seeing what the wrong we are doing, my beloved Allah, my beloved Allah. And still till today, and still yet, my beloved Allah, you haven't exposed us, you haven't sent any azab, any punishment on us, my beloved Allah, my beloved Allah. All the listeners who are listening, all the listeners who wake up every morning for Salatul Tahajjud, all the listeners who take part in the Khatmul Quran Paras, my beloved Allah, accept them, accept them, accept them, my beloved Allah. Whoever is reading your beautiful kalam daily, make them amongst the siddiqeen, the shuhada'i, the salihin, those, my beloved Allah, who are reading every day your beautiful Quran, my beloved Allah. Let the Quran be with them on the day of Yawmul Qiyamah, ameen. Let the Quran intercede for them on the day of judgment, ameen. Let the Quran protect them, my beloved Allah, ameen. Let the Quran give light to them in the qabr, ameen. Oh, my beloved Allah, this beautiful kalam of yours, it's going to save us in the qabr, my beloved Allah, my beloved Allah, my beloved Allah, my beloved Allah. We now in the month of Muharram. Today is Ashura, my beloved Allah. How many people were fasting yesterday? How many people are fasting today? How many people will fast today and tomorrow, my beloved Allah? Put unity, put love, put muhabba, put muhabbat, my beloved Allah. What our families, what our families, my beloved Allah, let us understand each other, let us understand each other, let us spend time with each other. Today is Ashura, my beloved Allah. Let us make time for our parents, let us make time for our wives, for our kids, for our children, my beloved Allah. Let us have good character, let us have good akhlaq, my beloved Allah, my beloved Allah. Why is it, my beloved Allah, we think we are it, we think we are somebody, we think we are, no, we are nobody, my beloved Allah. We are nobody, my beloved Allah, my beloved Allah. You can change anyone's taqdeer right now if you want to, my beloved, my beloved Allah. You can change anyone's taqdeer. Today people, they have money, they think they are somebody, my beloved Allah, my beloved Allah. Who is giving us every day? It is you. Who's giving us this eyesight? It is you. The power to see, it is you. The power to breathe, it is you. The power to talk, it is you. The power to walk, it is you. My beloved Allah, basically my life is everything revolving around you. My beloved Allah, my beloved Allah, we are going to come to you. Wallahi al-Azim. Every servant of yours is going to come to you. My beloved Allah, all of us one day, every

going to be gone from this dunya. My beloved Allah, one day everyone is going to leave everything behind. One day I will pass away, my beloved Allah. One day I will be gone. I will be part of the marhumin. My beloved Allah, we don't think of it. We don't think of it, my beloved Allah. My beloved Allah, every day we wake up, every day we're doing our lives, every day we're opening our shops, every day we're making money, every day we're working, every day we're getting closer and closer and closer to the qabr. We don't think of it, my beloved Allah. My beloved Allah, every day you are watching us, every day you are seeing us, my beloved Allah. My beloved Allah, we have to have this fear in you. We have to have this fear in us, my beloved Allah. We don't have. If we really, truly had this fear of you into our hearts, wallahi al-azim, my beloved Allah, we won't even miss one namaz. What jamaat. We won't even read qada salah. We will make time that we read our namaz on time, my beloved Allah. My beloved Allah, people say you are kareem. People say you are merciful. People say you are ghafoor. That's why sometimes we make guna, we break your commandments, we don't read namaz, we don't make adhkar, we don't read Quran, and yet we still say you are ghafoor. Yes, my beloved Allah, you are ghafoorul rahim, you are the most forgiving, you are the most merciful, but at the same time, my beloved Allah, you warn us in the Quran Sharif, and you tell us in the Quran Sharif, wa anna azabi huwa al-azabul alim, that you are the most severe in punishing, my beloved Allah. My beloved Allah, what is going to happen to us when we come in qabr? What is going to happen to each and every one of us when we come day in the qabr? My beloved Allah, we think it's easy. We think it's easy that when you're going to ask us the first question, Man Rabbuk, we think it's easy. My beloved Allah, look at our actions. Look at us today, my beloved Allah. Look at us. Today, everybody want kursi. Everybody want power. Everybody want to be right. Nobody wants to be wrong, my beloved Allah. My Kareem Allah, I ask you this beautiful Mubarak Friday morning, each and every listener who's listening, don't ever make them muhtaj. Oh Allah, don't ever make each and every listener, including me and Brother Sadiq, don't make us muhtaj. Don't make us the word, Ya Allah, muhtaj. My beloved Allah, today when we go to insan, my beloved Allah, when we go to insan, we feel embarrassed that we are going to insan. But that insan, my beloved Allah, he thinks that he is something. My beloved Allah, do not let us stretch our hands out to anybody but you. Ameen. Ameen. Oh Allah, do not let us stretch our hands out to anybody but you. Oh Allah, I'm saying it for the third time. Do not let us stretch our hands out to anybody but you. Oh Allah, we've got our business, we've got our shops. You can take that away from us at any time. You can take away that from us at any given time. My beloved Allah, how many people once upon a time they were healthy, super fit, super healthy. Today, they no more the same. Today, they battling with the health. My beloved Allah, my beloved Allah, we have forgotten. We have forgotten that we have forgotten that we have forgotten you. Khuda ki qasam. Khuda ki qasam, we have forgotten you. My beloved Allah, we make time for dunya. We make time for sports. We make time for our programs. We make time for our World Cup soccer. We make time for our TV television. We make time for dunya. But oh Allah, we don't make time for you. We don't make time for you. Even to send durood, it has become muskil. To send durood to our beloved Habib, Nabi Kareem, Muhammad Mustafa, Janab, sallallahu alayhi wa sallam, who died. Who died for this ummah. My beloved Allah, he cried. He cried so much for us. He cried so much for us. And look at us, how we are living our lifestyle. Look at us, my beloved Allah. My beloved Allah. My beloved Allah. It is sad. It's so sad to see that you created us and you're going to take us away from this world. The same person that created us, the same person is going to take us away from this dunya. My beloved Allah, people wake up early part of the morning to watch World Cup. Yesterday, so Bafana was playing South Africa.
My beloved Allah, Muslims were wide awake just to see the match 3 o'clock in the morning. But they can't wake up for Salatul Tahajjud. They can't wake up to bow down to you. This is insane. They can't bow down to you. But they can run after the dunya. They can run after this world. My beloved Allah, if something must happen to me or to us, who are we going to go to? Who are we going to knock at the door? Who, my beloved Allah? My beloved Allah, let us open our eyes. Let us open our eyes, my beloved Allah. My beloved Allah, I want to cleanse this heart of mine. I want to clean it, my beloved Allah. I don't want to have any enemy. I don't want to have any hasad. I don't want to have any jealousy. I don't want to have any malice. I don't want to have any hasad. I don't want to have any dirtiness. I don't want to, my beloved Allah. My beloved Allah, cleanse this heart of mine. My beloved Allah, let us live like brothers and sisters. Let us love. Let us respect each other. My beloved Allah. My beloved Allah. Baytullah is there. Baytullah is waiting for us. We want to go to Madinah Sharif. We want to go to Makkatul Mukarramah. We want to go for Umrah. We want to go for Hajj, my beloved Allah. We want to go to Aqsa. At the end of the day, I knock at your door. I only need to knock at your door. I don't have the money. I don't have the fulus, my beloved Allah. As long as I knock at your door, and as long as that labbaik is there, I know you're going to take me, my beloved Allah. My Kareem Allah, Rahim Allah, Hanan, Mannan. Give us barakah, barakah to every listener. Barakah, my beloved, listen. My beloved Allah, barakah to our children, to our youth, to our kids, those who are studying, those who are in varsities, those who are getting married, those who are married, those who have just started their life. My beloved Allah, give us khair, give us goodness, give us sukoon, give us khushu', give us rudu, give us happiness, give us prosperity, give us muhabbat, give us Allah. My beloved Allah, let us smile. Let us smile in our lives. My beloved Allah, we need you. Wallahi al-azim, we need you. My beloved Allah, I need you. I need you. I need you, my beloved Allah. My beloved Allah, without you, wallahi al-azim, I take a qasam on my life in you, my beloved Allah. Without you, wallahi al-azim, we are lost. We are nobody in this dunya. We are nothing. You can disgrace us at any second with a blink of an eye. You can disgrace us, my beloved Allah. My beloved Allah, if you want to give someone izzat, wallahi, you can uplift that person if you want to, my beloved Allah. My beloved Allah, if you want to give somebody zillat, you can disgrace who you want to, my beloved Allah. My beloved Allah, people who are sick, grant them shifa, ameen. Grant them shifa, ameen. Grant them shifa, kamilan, ajilan, daiman, mustamiran, ameen. My beloved Allah, every day someone is passing away, my beloved Allah. One day is going to be my turn. One day is going to be our turn. One day is going to be the listener's turn, my beloved Allah. When that day come, you be pleased with us, ameen. Oh Allah, the day when you command the angel of death to remove our ruh, my beloved Allah, you be pleased with us on that day. Just be happy with us, my beloved Allah. That's all. My beloved Allah, we're not going to be long in this dunya yet. Whether it's 50 years, whether it's 60, whether it's 70, at the end of the day, my beloved Allah, our return is to you. Beshak, our return is to you, my beloved Allah. Kareem Allah, Kareem Allah, Kareem Allah. Please, my beloved Allah, accept everyone's dua. Whoever is making dua right now, oh Allah, accept it, my beloved Allah. My Kareem Allah, Gaza, Palestine, Aqsa, our mothers, our sisters, our children, oh Allah, please protect them. Oh Allah, give hidayat to the enemies of Islam. And oh Allah, if they don't want to accept hidayat, oh Allah, you take them to task. You destroy them. You humiliate them. Oh Allah, you send your azab upon them, my beloved. My beloved Allah, our Dr. Afia Siddiqui, my beloved Allah, she's waiting for you to remove her out of there. Oh Allah, please remove our beloved sister out of there. Oh Allah, please remove our beloved sister out of there. Oh Allah, there are so many people who are in
in hardships, who are in difficult, who are drowning in duyun, who are drowning in debts. My beloved Allah, wallahi al-azim. I know if I have you, my life is rich. My life is rich, my beloved Allah. Kareem Allah, Rahim Allah, you are the most forgiving. You love to forgive. Forgive each and every one of us. Forgive each and every one of us. Our major sins, our minor sins. Oh Allah, forgive each and every one of us. Our major sins, our minor sins, my beloved Allah. Come, my beloved listeners. Oh Allah, how many people, they want to get married. Open their pathways. Give them good partners. Grant them good beautiful spouses, good beautiful husbands, good beautiful wives. My Kareem Allah, protect our children from gunas, from music, from haram, from club, from drugs, from zina, from watching filthy haram movies. Protect us from that, from lies. Say ameen, my beloved Allah. It is the time, this beautiful Mubarak Friday morning, when the month of Muharram, Ramadan is just around the corner, my beloved Allah. The days are going, the weeks are flying, the months are going, my beloved Allah. We already sit in 1448, 6 months gone in the East English calendar, my beloved Allah. Please, Ya Allah, accept. Come ask, my beloved listeners, ask. Allah is listening. Ask whatever dua is in your heart. Ask. Oh Allah, people, people out there, my Allah, they are old age. Some people are elderly. Some people don't have taqat. Some people are battling. Some people don't have strength. Some people are taking medication daily. Make it easy for them, oh Allah. Make it easy for them. Oh Allah, please give us a good life. Oh Allah, please, I'm begging you. Please, I'm begging you, my beloved Allah. Please, I'm begging you. Come, ask. Ask, my beloved listeners. Ask.

in, rub your faces like this. Rub your faces like this and say, Allahumma ameen, Allahu Akbar, ameen, Allahumma ameen. Rub your faces, my beloved, wonderful listeners. Rub your faces and say, Allahumma ameen, Allahu Akbar. Rub your faces, my beloved listeners. Allahumma ameen, oh Allah. Accept our dua, oh Allah, accept our dua. 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Rub your faces like this. Oh Allah, accept our dua. Oh Allah, accept our, put noor in our faces. 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

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Say Allahumma Ameen. Allah heard you. Allah heard you, my beloved listeners. Allah heard you. You spoke to Allah. You poured this heart of yours. You poured your heart out to Allah. Allah heard you. It's a beautiful Mubarak Friday morning, the day of Ashura. Allah.

0: It's 5:36 a.m. South African time on this beautiful Mubarak Friday morning. You feel so good, you know. You feel so nice when you speak to Allah. Wallahi, you feel so nice when you talk to Allah. Wallahi, I wish you could come into my heart just to see. You know, when you talk to Allah, when you pour your heart out, you feel so nice. Allahu Akbar, you feel so nice. Allahu Akbar. Ameen, ameen, ameen, ameen, ameen, thumma ameen. Brother Sadiq, let's go for our ad break. After the ad break, Fajr Azan. After the Fajr Azan, inshallah, we go back to another ad break. And then, inshallah, we will continue with our dhikr, with our istighfar, and inshallah with our sunnah this morning on the tongue. My beloved, wonderful listeners of Sa'atu Salam.
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0: 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O Allah, Lord of this perfect call and this prayer to be established, grant Muhammad al-wasila, a high and special place in Jannah, and al-fadila, a rank above the rest of creation, and raise him to a praised platform which you have promised him.
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9 minutes to 6 on this early, beautiful, cold Friday morning. It's not so cold. How's the weather this morning, brother? It's okay. Not. I know day before yesterday was very cold, extra cold. It is cold today. I'm not saying that. Not. It is very cold, but I don't know. Maybe because I'm studying in the studio and it's nice and warm. My beloved, wonderful listeners of Sa'a to Sanam. Somebody asked me yesterday, Maulana Arafat, what's happening with Volume 20? Volume 20 is just around the corner. Yeah, Volume 20. Listen to this one here. Listen to this one before we go on to our istighfar and our dhikr. You remember this one here? Volume 20, Brother Sadiq. Subhanallah. Subhanallah.

Ah, come on, man. Come on, man. How's that one, my beloved, wonderful listeners of Sa'atu Salam? Yeah. Volume 20. Volume 20. You remember this one, yeah, Brother Sadiq? Ah, man. Volume 20 coming on its way.

Volume 20, my beloved, wonderful listeners of Sa'atus Salam. Yeah, there's another two, but I'm not going to play it. Nope. Time for our istighfar. Come, my beloved, wonderful listeners of Sa'atus Salam. Come. Sister Yumna from London, she says, Molana, I love your taste of nasheeds. Please, Molana Arafat, play the first nasheed again. Which one? The first one? The first one I played. Okay, all right. I can't even remember. She said, play the first one. This one, yeah.

Enough, enough, my beloved, wonderful listeners of Sa'at to Salam. Yeah, volume 20. Volume 20. Yeah. Anyway, let's go to our istighfar. Come, my beloved, wonderful listeners, wherever you are. Come.

Let's go and listen to our dhikr.

Allahu Allah. 1 minute after six, South African time, early, beautiful, mashallah, Friday morning. I see everybody saying, Molana, why don't you play another track in Arafat's collection, volume 20? You want to hear it? Okay, let's hear it from the listeners. Just tell me yes or no. If you want to hear it, just tell me yes or no. If you want to hear the next Nasheed, just tell me yes or no, right? So what I'm going to do is, I'm waiting for your response. So then, inshallah, we take it from there. Yeah. So let's hear from the listeners. Okay. I know Sister Yumna from London says, Molana, I love your collection. All the collections are nice. Am I right, Brother Sajid? Volume 1 to Volume 20. Okay, we're busy now with Volume 20. So, yes. Oh, there's a lot of Nasheeds. That's a lot of Nasheeds. Subhanallah, Subhanallah, Subhanallah, Subhanallah. Yeah. Where's Sister Sharifa Chipata from Zambia? Mashallah. Where's this? Okay, the sisters in Australia, I know they're with me this morning. They did send me a message. The sisters in Australia. Yeah. Okay. If you want to hear another track in Arafat's collection, volume 20, just the only thing you need to do is to do what? Just send me a message and just say, Molana, just play one more track of Arafat's collection, volume 20. That's all. Yeah, that's all. And then I'll play it for you. I see Sister Yasmin Karim from North Beach. Mashallah. Sister Yasmin, she's a diehard listener of Sa'atu Salam. Mashallah. I see Brother Abdullah also. He's from Azad, but he says, Molana, go for it, man. Go for it, man, Molana Arafat. Go for it. Yeah, I don't have this Nasheed, this track here. I don't have it in my collections. I do have that, the one you played yesterday, but this one here of Ois Qadri. I don't have this one yet. Okay, let's go and listen for it. Let's go and listen. Yeah, let's listen to it. You remember this one here? Volume 20.

This nasheed is about 17 minutes. Yeah. So I'm going to put this in Arafat's collection, volume 20. I heard this one here before, right? I heard it, but I don't have it on my collection. So I'm going to put it on volume 20. It's beautiful. It's 17 minutes. So I love listening to this one here. When, you know, when I'm driving. So it's, mashallah, it's beautiful. Yeah, it's beautiful. There's another one that also is in Arafat's collection, volume 4. Yeah. I see the sisters in Australia asking, Molana, please play the one of the mother that you played in volume 20. Okay, let's play it for them quickly, quickly, before we go. We're supposed to go on for our sunnah on the tongue.

Sadiq, look at Sadiq, he's crying, the guy's crying. Tere aankhon mein dua hai, ho, hey, Allahu Akbar, Subhanallah, Subhanallah, Subhanallah. 7 minutes after six, Central African time on this. I love this nasheed. Hey, my mommy, oof. You know, Sadiq, there's one person I love is my beloved mother. Wah. You know, yesterday I was sleeping. So, you know, when I go back home, I have to sleep at least for 2 to 3 hours because I wake up early morning. So I got a call yesterday from my brother, from my youngest brother. I'm seeing he's phoning me once, phoning twice. So eventually the third time I answered, he say, Molana, mommy's not well, Oh, you know, my blood, my pressure shot up. Wallahi, Sadiq. My pressure shot up when they said, mommy's not well, we need to take her to the doctor. She's got no strength and she's got diarrhea and this. Oh, ya Allah. You know when a person is, Brother Sadiq, you must learn this, when a person is about, you know, when you start getting all the signs of sakarat and, you know, it starts from the stomach. You know, the stomach, the stomach. You know, yeah, so... So my mom, she's not well, but alhamdulillah, she's now okay, but she's got heavy diarrhea. Oh, when I called, I just said, Mama. I said, Mom, she says, but you, oh. No, I'm thinking, Brother Sadiq, listening to this nasheed. Imagine the day when our parents close their eyes. Yo. I don't know what's going to happen. Yo. Every time, Tajud time, when I think of that, I just cry. Yeah, cry. Yo. I don't even want to think of that. I think the listeners will have to console me, or have to, I don't know. But you know, there's a lot of listeners who don't have parents. And I know what you went through when your mother passed away or when your father passed. I know Sister Yasmin Karim from North Beach used to tell me, you know, when you don't have a father or when you don't have a, But anyway, it's already 9 minutes after six. I was going to give you the sunnah on the tongue. And we didn't even play our clip this morning. Well, I know it's a beautiful morning, man. Friday morning. What do you say for... for Friday in Gujarat? It's Jumakedi, no. I know in Afrikaans we say Vrijdag, am I right? Vrijdag. English is Friday. In Urdu you say Jumakedi. I think so, I don't know. Friday in Gujarat, what you say? I don't know. Let's ask Ma from Azadville. Sister Yasmin, what do you say for Friday in Gujarati? Brother Sadiq says he tried learning Gujarati in his days. Brother Sadiq, don't speak Gujarati, please, my brother. Look at him, he's having a good laugh. If I have to teach Brother Sadiq, maybe Gujarati or maybe Urdu, oh, ya Allah, I don't know what's going to happen. Yeah. Anyway, we need to go for a, I just want to ask the listeners quickly, man. I need to ask the listeners quickly, yeah. Quickly before we go for the ad break. Hold on. I need to ask you, the listeners, quickly. I don't know. Do you remember this nasheedia? I'm looking for the Urdu version. Unless maybe I'm wrong. Unless you remember this nasheedia.

0: Nabiya. But this one, this is the Gujarati one. I want the Urdu one. It goes, what? How it goes again? Muhammad par meri jaan. You remember that one day? You got it, brother Sadiq. Muhammad par meri jaan. Muhammad par. I heard this last week. I wanted to ask our little Maryam Bibi Desai, and it goes, how it goes? Muhammad par meri jaan. It goes, meri tu. Then it goes, Rasulallah, Habiballah, Nabiyallah, Shafiyallah. You remember that? Can anybody get me that? But the Urdu one, this one is the Gujarati one. This Marodil Marajan Marod. I don't know. I think it's by Intiasat, but Sirat. But anyway, let's go for our ad break quickly. And then when you come back, Fadile, to start the bliss of marriage.
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0: When it's 17 minutes after 6, a beautiful morning, Brother Sadiq. Beautiful morning. Subhanallah, subhanallah, subhanallah. Yes, it's the 10th of Muharram, 1448, which is also the 26th of June, 2026. 0617660355. Or you can, inshallah, send me a message on my personal WhatsApp message, 0713133899. Let's welcome our beloved, honorable, respected Fadilatul Ustad, Senior Ustad. Assalamu alaikum wa rahmatullah. How are you, my beloved Ustad? I hope you're well. How's the family? How's your beloved children, Ustad?
1: Alhamdulillah, we are all well.
0: Looking forward for your Umrah trip, inshallah, Ustad?
1: Inshallah.
0: Ameen, ameen, ameen, ameen, ameen. I need to ask you first. I know yesterday you were on fire. You know, yesterday I had somebody saying that, you know, Maulana, how can Mufti Saab say that on air and his ustads can take his senate away? I wrote it down. And they say people will stop calling him Mufti. How can he say on the airwaves that Jamaat work is wrong and corrupt and don't take part in it and don't go Jamaat? I'm very disappointed in him as a Mufti. Maulana Arafat, you must tell him and blah, blah, blah, and blah, blah. I say, oh, Ustad, Ustad. So I don't even want to go back into politics, Ustad, because we've got a lot of questions. So I... Ustad, Juma Mubarak, by the way.
1: Juma Mubarak, Bismillahirrahmanirrahim. Yeah, just to respond to that. Just 3 minutes and then inshallah we move on.
0: Yeah.
1: With regards to what I said, I stand by it. I don't back down from it. You know, the brothers that are involved, the effort is a great effort. There's no doubt regarding that. It's a great effort. It's been means of guidance for many people. Many people have benefited from it. But currently, the current status of the effort is that it is corrupt. And if, you know, these things are threatening about the synod and all of that, it is from Allah Ta'ala. Allah Ta'ala knows best, you know. But it's just my observation that people should stay far, far, far away from any fitna. And if there is fitna and there is fitna, stay away from it to live a peaceful life. Let's move on, Maulana.
0: Ustad, I just want to ask you quickly on this question is from my side, right? I know there's a lot of people, they when an alim does wrong, or maybe when an alim says something which is haq and people don't like it, and then they make the statement that, yeah, you know what, your Ustad, and then they will take your senate away. People will stop calling you Mufti and blah, blah. Can they take your senate away, Ustad, Islamically?
1: Maulana,
0: can they
1: Maulana, those that want to criticize, those that want to bicker, those that want to fight, this is their style. You know, you just tell them something, they won't listen to the content of what you are saying. They just want to be defensive of their nonsense. They will say whatever they want. If I've said something to harm the deen of Allah, if I've said anything that is evil, it is from me, my nafs and shaitan. If it is good, if there's some goodness in it, then inshallah it is from Allah Ta'ala. It is just my observation that, you know, we don't have time for these type of things every day. The only fight and bicker, you know, in some of the masjid, it's just whether you are on Shura or Nizamuddin, the world is big. No one even knows you guys exist, man. And, you know, like I said previously, that even myself, you know, we don't want to create ivory towers that we place ourselves

0: on these huge thrones that we made for ourselves, thinking we are something great, totally insignificant and useless. Mm. And so, you know, it's not good. What's happening, you know, among the Bligh brothers is not good. It is ugly.
1: Yeah.
0: It is something which is not part of Deen. But they've made it a Deeny fight, you know. So leave them. Let them fight. Let them fight till they blue in the face. We stay out of the fight and live a peaceful life, alhamdulillah. Yeah. So just to end the discussion, I am not against Tabligh. I am not in favor of any specific group, whether it's the Shura side or the Nizamuddin side. I have nothing to do with them. You know, my advice to the general masses, the general people is, stay far away from them until they don't sort the issues out and until they don't have mahabba and love for one another. Just stay far away from them. You will get involved in more fitna.
1: Well, 23 minutes after 6, whether you want to call Mufti Saab Mufti, whether you don't want to call him Mufti, that's your problem, but we still call Mufti Saab and he's still our Ustad. And if you feel you want to take his standard away, you can take his standard away. You're still our Ustad.
0: Yeah, no, we don't want that. You know, we don't want to displease our teachers also. But I think if you listen to some of my teachers, you can send them the podcast. And if they advise me, definitely, you know, I'll take the nasiha seriously. I always do. But these type of people, you know, that want to don't call us Mufti in any case, in their circles, you know, they don't call us anything. They call us other names, you know. So we really don't bother about what these people got to say. Anyway, let's carry on.
1: I see Brother Farid is saying, okay, Mufti, so let's go 3 days Jamaat. Let's see what you have to do.
0: I've been to more 3 days and more 1 year and more 40 days and more 4 months.
1: Allah Akbar.
0: I'm sure.
1: Ustad, there's a question that came from overseas. I'm not going to say the country's name because the listener says nope. It says that they want to know from you, is reading novels in which the author included text about intimacy between people, is it sinful, Ustad? Anonymous, could you please explain?
0: Yeah, it is sinful because it does make you fantasizing, and you know fantasizing can lead to a lot of sin. So you should avoid these type of books. You know, you should not read this type of books. There are good Islamic books out there, and read that, inshallah.
1: Somebody says here, Ustad, that I'm not understanding the question. Can one follow another person in namaz who is married to a Christian woman who was previously Muslim and changed her faith to Christianity? Ustad?
0: Can you read behind the mask?
1: Can one follow another?
0: Yes, if someone is a Muslim, you can read Salah behind it.
1: Let's go to the next question. Somebody says here, Ustad, that say if I am in the middle of a verse and a person comes and gives you salam or ask any questions, what will I do? Will I respond immediately or should I just keep continuing reciting, Ustad?
0: You can continue reciting. It's against the Arab of the Quran to greet someone that is reciting the Quran. But if you want to respond to the person, it's not an obligation. At that moment, you can continue reading. And when you pause, you can, you know, then read. But don't also be lastakh unnecessarily. Sometimes people do not know the adab. They do not know. They're not doing it out of spite. They just don't know. Then pause for a couple of seconds, greet the person, and continue. You know, sometimes you just act, you know, like, I mean, there are occasions for things. It depends who's the person. It depends what's happening, where you are. You don't have to act like a hazrat all the time. It's not like people are being disrespectful to the Quran. So, you know, I think people today, they just want to live their lives by the letter of the law, you know. And the letter of the law means, like, there are certain things written in books. These are not like, you know, yes, the Quran and Sunnah, that is written in, you know, it's more, worth more than gold. You know, what the Quran says, what the Sunnah says, this is something that we have to do. But there are occasions for other matters that are written in the books, you know. And you just have to be understanding. That's all.
1: I see the listener says here that he heard an alim saying that you can break your namaz, maybe if your mother called you.
0: Namaz?
1: Maybe. They say if your mom is calling
0: you. I thought he's talking about reading Salah. I mean, reading Quran. Salah, you can't respond in Salah. If your mother is calling and you know she's in distress.
1: Yeah.
0: Then obviously that's a different story.
1: Can you break your salah, Ustad, if your mother is about maybe to be attacked with a snake or falling?
0: Yes, you can break your salah. And you must break your salah and go and assist her. But if it's not an emergency and you know that she will find you in the house that you are reading salah, you can continue with the salah. But if it's an emergency, then yes, you can break your salah. Mm. Sometimes it will be an obligation to break your salah, go and assist.
1: Mm. I see Sister Adila, mashallah, she says, Mulana Arafat, tell these listeners if they're not happy with Mufti, they must change the channel because Mufti Sab is straight to the point. Why they don't do that with Mufti AK? Mufti AK is very strict in his answers. Hey, but anyway, let's not go back to politics.
0: I don't want to be strict or straight in my answers. It's not my intention. It's just you ask me a question. And sometimes, you know, it's not something, like, I don't like all these things, you know, I prefer you ask me some normal questions and we move on. But these things are also important to address, you know. I think there are certain things, people are going to say whatever they want to say, and don't change your channel. It's okay, listen, we know that you're enjoying it.
1: I mean, dear respected Mufti Saab, an alim here says that it is impermissible to go for congregational namaz in the masjid, which have CCTV operating. And this alim prays in a small maktab that he has opened himself that are not readily accessible to the public. As a layman, what are we supposed to do? Also, is this position of the alim correct to start?
0: Well, the CCTV cameras, you know, this is something that in the masjid they shouldn't be. Normally they keep it, outside the masjid. That's for security purposes and that would be permissible. But, you know, out of the rule, out of necessity, because, you know, today, unfortunately, there's a lot of crime and stuff. But inside the masjid, people have cameras inside the masjid also?
1: I don't know, Ustad. Is there, Ustad, cameras inside? I don't know. I'm just asking.
0: I don't know. I haven't seen any masjid with CCTV inside the masjid. But if it's there, it's probably for security. And I'm sure during Salah time, it must be switched off. Or, you know, it's not like it's impermissible to read Salah. Maybe at night, the masjid is empty, they need some security inside to see who comes in, who goes out, and some security, you know. Then they should, during Salah time, they should switch it off. You know, you should tell the mutawallis or whoever they are that, listen, during Salah time, you must switch it off. It is allowed.
1: Ustad, there's a sister wants to know that a nikah is taking place this, of course, tomorrow. They want to know from Cape Town, coming with the camera while the Molana is busy performing the nikah in the masjid. I know many ulama say it's not permissible. I don't know. They're asking Ustad what's...
0: Yeah, you know, videography and photography is something that is frowned upon Islamically. While there might be some difference of opinion regarding the scholars, the preferred view is that it is not allowed. And so you should not be coming on a video or a photo, you know, photography and videography, whether it be digital or whether it be analog, or whatever form it's taking, you know, in all these situations, whether it's printed out, etc., abstain and stay away from it. There is difference of opinion, like I said, but the preferred view is the hadith is very clear, even though some people have different interpretations, you know, stay away from it.
1: Brother Harun is saying, why many muftis are so soft, Molana? Tell Mufti Abdullah I can be his bodyguard. The muftis, they need to put their foot down and be strong. Brother Harun.
0: I don't need a bodyguard. Allah is my protector.
1: I think maybe the ulama, they don't fight to study soft.
0: You know, you get people that want to, you know, run you down. And maybe a couple of years ago, I would be feeling like a bit under pressure and stress.
1: Yeah.
0: And think like, hey, you know what, this and that. But today, you know, you, as you develop and grow in life, you realize that the Quran is the truth. وَتُعِزُّ مَنْ تَشَاءُ وَتُذِلُّ مَنْ تَشَاءُ. If someone wishes to take your honor away from you, they can try whatever they want. If Allah is not willing, it will not happen. If Allah is willing that some harm must come to you, you know, the harm will come to you, you will survive it, inshallah. So, you know, all these threats and everything, they can keep it to themselves, inshallah. And I don't need a bodyguard. My bodyguard is Allah.
1: Subhanallah, subhanallah, ameen. Ustad, I got somebody from Chatsworth. They're asking that, ask Mufti Saab, are Diobandis and Tablighi Jamaat people considered as kafir from Chatsworth?
0: I have no idea what is all of this. I don't know what's all these things. I just know that, you know, we should be good Muslims. You know, these fights, I'm tired of them, honestly. First it was Diobandi and Sunni, now it's Nizamuddin and Shura. I'm just fed up of all of this nonsense.
1: Allah must protect us.
0: Just leave me alone. Let me be quiet and let me live in seclusion and in isolation and let me be happy. I don't want to get involved in your fights. If you want to fight, you can fight till you're blue in the face or black in the face. It doesn't matter to me. Go fight and die. Die fighting. No problem.
1: Brother,
0: but myself personally, I don't want to fight with anyone. I got no time for all this nonsense. If you want to go and fight about the Diobandi and Sunni, be my guest. Go fight, please.
1: Brother Harun says you need a gun. Ustad, to keep a gun is sunnah, no?
0: to have a weapon, you know. I have a couple of guns. I'm a gun gamer, and I got my CZ Scorpion. I love guns, you know. I
1: mean, Subhanallah.
0: I have a lot of guns, alhamdulillah. But yeah, I don't think I'm a violent person.
1: Those people want to fight
0: with each other. You want to go fight in the street, go kill each other, man, do whatever you want. No problem. You want to be Nizamuddin and fight about it till you think that's the most important thing in your life and be argumentative. It's mentioned in the hadith. You know, one of the worst people that you will find in the fire of Jahannam are those people that are argumentative. They just fight for everything. Don't you realize that it's enough? You don't want to fight anymore. How long you're going to fight over this nonsense, man? It's so simple. Deen is easy. Deen is simple. Quran and Sunnah. What more you need? If it's found in the Quran, if it's found in the Sunnah, if it's found in the fiqh, if it's found in up to 256 after Hijrah, Bismillah. If it's not found, they just leave it out, man. Forget all the fairy tales.
1: It's true, Ustad. Spot on.
0: I don't want to fight. I don't want to get involved in anyone's problems. I don't want to get involved in which side you come from. I'm a Muslim. I follow the Quran and Sunnah, the teachings of my Akabir, the teachings of the Fuqaha, and you know, everything up to 256 after Hijrah. Besides that, if you follow something, some Hazrat or some fairy tale, you are welcome, but I don't want to be involved in it.
1: Ustad, Brother Farid is asking, if they do take a Senate away from an Alim, what's the position of that Alim, Ustad? Say
0: it's
1: tomorrow.
0: It's not a good thing. It's not a nice thing. You know, when, like, look, obviously, if you've done something that is harmed, you know, your teachers
1: the community,
0: or harmed.
1: Yeah.
0: And like, you know, everything that I say, Molina, is recorded.
1: Definitely.
0: If someone wants the recording, they can share it with my teachers. I mean, it's not difficult to share it. You can just send the link. And you probably create an impression in the mind of the teachers. You know, sometimes, unfortunately, also there's no verification. And today, everyone that comes to you must verify it first. I don't listen to people's stories, Molina. People come tell me so-and-so is like this. I say, Jazakallah khair, I got no time for this. I'm here to teach in the madrasa. No ghiba. I hate ghiba. I hate speaking ill of any person, you know. But unfortunately, most people live their lives like this. They're argumentative and just sit and talk about people all the day. You know, all the time, that's their work. Anyway, let's move on. And I'm just saying, if you want to fight about what's the Obandi and what's the Blighi and what's Sunni, and then go fight, man, please. Carry on fighting. You're not going to stop fighting. Just leave me alone.
1: The sister says yesterday was Ashura, and she's the second wife, Ustad. And she says here that yesterday he only took the first wife for Ashura, and he ignored me, Mufti Saab, because he said last year it was my turn for Ashura. How does this work, Ustad?
0: They probably have turns. I mean, well, that's how it goes, you know. You can take one, take the other one, as long as it's mahabba and understanding. Don't make an unnecessary fight. I think today is Ashura, no? Today is the 10th of Muharram. Okay. Unless you're talking about after Maghrib yesterday.
1: Yeah.
0: You know, if he wants, he can take someone today after Maghrib. I mean, yesterday after Maghrib and during the day today, if people are fasting. If they're not fasting, take someone out today also.
1: You don't need to do that, like you make one last year, this year, another one. I don't know.
0: Take both together, Molana, have a war there.
1: Hey, Ustad, come on.
0: Life is about fighting nowadays,
1: Let's go to Roshni.
0: Who's right? Who's wrong? Hey. Which side you come from? Which side I come from? You like this? I'm like that. Hey, four babies, Molana. Let the babies carry on fighting.
1: Brother Farid says, tell Mufti Abdullah, the fitna will always continue until the day of Yawmul Qiyamah.
0: You have a choice to stay out of it. And that's my choice. I choose to stay away from it, for my own sanity and peace, for the protection of my own faith and iman, I stay far away. And that's what I choose. You can choose not to be involved in the fitna. If you want to be part of the fitna and live your life like that, wake up in the morning talking about someone, sleep in the evening talking about someone you don't even know, someone you've never met, be like that. So whatever you want.
1: Yeah. Let's go to Roshni, Ustad. Anonymous says, how can I protect myself from shaitan? Please advise, Ustad.
0: Well, I mean, firstly, you can, in the salah, tatanha anil fahshai wal munkar, you can be punctual with your salah. And, you know, all the commands of Allah Ta'ala, depending what part of your life shaitan is troubling in, you know, that part of your life, you can speak to some alim and he can advise you. If it's with regards to the evil of your eyes, with regards to the evil of your tongues, with regards to the evil of your private part, with regards to the evil of your heart, you know, all of this. There are different aspects that need to be remedied. And speak to someone regarding your specific issue that you have, your da, your sickness, and tell him to give you a cure for it, a dawa. In Islam, there's a cure for everything, you know. So depending what part of your life shaitan and the devil is messing around with you, you know, that part of it you will attend to.
1: I don't know who's this, says here, Molana Arafat. That's why many Jamaats are not going to move to Mufti Saab's masjids. Remember, Molana Saadi spoke against hadith. But anyway, we'll start. Let's leave that. I don't know if you want to answer that. But, you know,
0: I don't want to hear the story anymore. You don't have to come to the madrasa. You don't have to come to the masjid. Don't worry. We are extremely happy on our own. We don't need anyone coming to the masjid. No worries. We don't need anyone to come there. Madrasa is functional. Masjid is functional. We are extremely happy. I don't know what is all this nonsense. I don't care about it.
1: Ustaz, don't worry. I'll come to your masjid or the Jamaat, inshallah, from Lineage.
0: Come, inshallah, if you want to. If you don't want to, also, no one knows this.
1: Yeah, Allah. I tell you, I don't know. You know,
0: got time for jokes. Early in the morning, they want to fight about
1: it. Yeah, man.
0: Fight people. Kill each other. Take knives out and kill each other.
1: Hey, Ustaz, come on. Yeah. Ustaz, there's a sister says here, can you please explain this hadith? I have noticed that many men, they take this hadith to their advantage and they try to oppress their wives unlawfully. And the hadith is as follows, that Nabi sallallahu alayhi wa sallam said that if a woman had to bow down to another being besides Allah azza wa jalla, it would be her husband. Can you please tell me in detail the explanation of this hadith? As many men that I know of take advantage. Could you please explain in English, Ustad?
0: Well, you know, the hadith is a sound hadith. It is just, you know, like how there will be some advices for women and there will be some advices for men also.
1: Mm.
0: If you look at the balance in the hadith, you will understand that on the one hand, the Prophet sallallahu alaihi wasallam said that, you know, the best of you are the ones that are best to their wives. And I am the best to my wife. And so the Prophet sallallahu alaihi wasallam advised that you must be the kindest and the most gentle to your, you know, to your wife. And that advice is not that, you know, you must be the kindest to your husband. But that part of it is acceptable, that, you know what, when it comes to kindness, you must be kind to your wife. And so, you know, if you understand the hadith, like with a broad understanding of the hadith, you will understand that some other hadith mentioned that the Prophet ﷺ said that, you know, the lady has been created from the rib. And, you know, some men sit around laughing about this, that they are crooked by nature. That's not true. They are sensitive by nature. And so the Prophet has been advising us that, you know what, you need to be gentle to your wife. That's the advice to the man. But the advice to the woman on the other side is that, listen, the man also has got some responsibility in his life. He's got a lot of things, you know. Show some, the authority that Allah has given him. Respect that authority. Don't trample upon that authority. The house will break down. And so, you know, this advice is not like you must make sajda to the man. The advice is to say, like how the Prophet ﷺ advised the men, be gentle to your wives, be kind to your wives. The Prophet ﷺ is advising the women that, listen here, there's a balance here. He's going to be kind to you, he's going to be nice to you, but the authority that Allah has given him, respect that authority. You know, and sometimes the women, unfortunately, they can find this to be like, they find it too hard, it's below their dignity, that, you know what, who said that I must keep quiet? Sometimes you tell the women that, hey, listen, this part of it, you mustn't say this to your husband. I must just keep quiet. No.
1: Yeah,
0: it's not just about keeping quiet. It's about respecting the authority that Allah has blessed him with, but they don't want to listen. And so the Prophet ﷺ is saying that, look, on the one side, he's telling the men that take care of your wives, be gentle to them, understand their sensitivity, that they are sensitive. But on the other hand, the Prophet ﷺ is telling the men, telling the women that, listen, this guy, he's got some authority in this home, respected authority, there'll be peace in the home. You know, so some men, maybe they take advantage of the one part, some women take advantage of the other part, you know, but there's a balance that we need to find, and the hadith and the sunnah and the Quran is perfect. It is balanced. Look at both sides of the coin.
1: Somebody says a woman will not enter Jannah. Is it true, Mufti Saab, if the husband is displeased with her? Please tell the woman folk, from Robert Shemustad.
0: It depends now, you know, what kind of husband is saying. Normally the terrorists, they like to say these things. The ones that terrorize the wife, after they finish terrorize the wife, they use the hadith for their own benefit. It's not like that. Be be moderate, be understanding, be kind to each other.
1: A brother says you're from Azadville, Mulana Arafat, it's just my view that ulama, they need to be like sahaba, they need to be strong, and they take anyone on who goes against deen and hadith. Wow. Yo. Yeah.
0: Yeah, I guess we, you know, the students get some people, their nature and temperament is just to fight with everyone. Like I'm saying, Mulana, I'm not part of the fight. I don't want to be part of the fight. If you guys want to fight, if you think this is the purpose of your life, and you're going to ignore the more the important things. If this is the purpose of life to fight with each other, how am I going to stop you? Just go fight and kill each other, please.
1: Yeah. Ustad, what's... can you, like, take a video while a woman is giving birth? Like, of course, just between husband and wife. You know, when they do
0: the caesarean,
1: whatever. So the brother sent a long...
0: No, these are all... These are all prohibited matters. You should not do it.
1: Yeah. Would you like to give some ada? What the hell was that?
0: We done for today, alhamdulillah.
1: Yeah. Somebody says, missing tahajjud. Ask Mufti Saab if it is a guna or it's a sin, Ustad.
0: It's not a sin. You can, if you wake up, alhamdulillah, it's good. If you're not waking up, if you miss the tahajjud, as long as you read your fajr, that's important, yes. Yeah, well, yesterday that whole Tabligh story, and today also I can hear the people are, you know, wanting to push me to say something. I'll say it again. That isolation and seclusion at the time of confusion is far better than getting involved in all the fitna and facade. Where there is fitna, walk away. There is too much fitna around us, too much facade around us. Live in seclusion and isolation. As was the advice of Mufti Mahmud al-Hasan rahmatullahi from the hadith, it is mentioned that every time he would start his bayan, or very often he would quote the hadith of the Prophet sallallahu alayhi wa sallam. You know, sil man qata'ak, wa'afu amman dhalamak, wa'ahsin man asa'ik, and cry upon your sins, and, you know, whatever sins you've made, cry upon that in seclusion, ask Allah ta'ala for forgiveness, join with those who break with you, or forgive those who oppress you, be good to those who are evil to you, and live your life like that, quietly, comfortably. Don't get involved in anyone's problems. If someone asks you a question, you respond respectfully. But wherever you are in a situation where you have to speak ill about someone, or you have to be continuously miserable and fighting, that is not what Allah Ta'ala wants from you. If you are going to a masjid, if you are going to the mercy just to meet someone to speak about so and so, or to speak about this jama'ah, or to speak about this jama'ah, you've lost the plot.
1: Sure.
0: And so that's why I'm saying, and I'm saying it again, it's the last time I'm saying it, that there's too much fitna and facade today in many of the organizations and fitna and all these efforts. And so in my humble opinion, it is better to stay away and avoid their company.
1: Yeah.
0: Sallallahu wa sallam ala nabiyyina Muhammad wa ala alihi wa sahbihi ajma'in. الحمد لله رب العالمين السلام عليكم ورحمة الله وبركاته
1: 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Don't come now on Sunday night and tell me, Mulana, I forgot, Mulana, this, Mulana. Somebody send me a message, say, Mulana, please remind me. Give me a missed call for me to take the para. No, I can't give you everyone a missed call. You need to know. If you want to take a para, take a para. Well, enjoy your dalgosh, my beloved listeners of Sato. Have a beautiful weekend. Don't do what me and Sadiq would do. Up next, of course, Surah Yasin. It's sponsored to you and brought to you by an anonymous listener from Mefa King. For the Isai Sawab of his beloved marhum parents and all marhumin and Nabi Sallallahu Alaihi Wasallam. For myself and brother Sadiq, remember, do good, be good, spread good, think good, feel good, see good. Allahumma ahdina wahdibina wahdina sa jami'a. Assalamu alaikum wa rahmatullahi wa barakatuh.

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5: The recital of Surah Yasin has been brought to you by an anonymous sponsor of Mahekeng for the Isale Thawab of his late parents.
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10: 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Bismillahir Rahmanir Rahim.

0: The recital of Surah Yasin was brought to you by an anonymous sponsor of Mahekeng for the Isale Thawab of his late parents, Nabi Sallallahu Alaihi Wasallam, and all Marhumin.
1: It's a new beginning. It's a new era. 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Humanitarian journalism.
2: Imam Shafi'i was born almost certainly in the town of Gaza, in Palestine. So Imam Shafi'i grows up in this rather poor environment, but with this noble lineage. And quite often you find some of the best people in the Islamic world are like that. They're noble, though they recognize that they are called to emulate the nobility of their ancestors, but they're not spoiled by wealth, which is the lot of the majority of people who have been given wealth. So he's in the city of Mecca, and he's an orphan. His mother directs him to the circles of knowledge. By the age of seven, we're told, by Imam al-Bayhaqi, he had memorized the Qur'an. By the age of 10, it seems that he had memorized at least one of the versions of the Muwatta of Imam Malik. And he used to love hadith and would go to the circles of the muhaddithin and memorize hadith just from hearing it. He couldn't afford books or to study in any other way. He just heard and heard and heard until he memorized the hadith. And then when he had to write things, he would write the hadith on pieces of broken pottery or on old pieces of leather or parchment. And it said that because he was poor, he couldn't afford to buy writing materials. So he used to hang around at the diwan of the governor of the city of Mecca, asking for any old pieces of parchment or scrap. He had a strong inclination to speaking really classical, refined Arabic. He went out to the desert and sought out and kept the company of the tribe of Hudayl. Why Hudayl, amongst all the hundreds of Arabic tribes? Because they were the ones with the reputation for the purest and the most chaste Arabic. And so he spent time with them, according to some scholars, 10 years in the desert with Hudayl. So according to Ibn Kathir, great Shafi'i historian, he spends 10 years in the desert, and there, as well as perfecting his speech, he learns horse riding and also learns archery, and he becomes famous for rimaya, for archery. So later on in life, he says this: كانت همتي في شيئين. My focus, my love, my preoccupation was on two things: في رمي وفي العلم, in archery and knowledge. فصرت في الرمي بحيث أصيب من عشرة عشرة. I was so good at archery that I would hit the target 10 times out of 10. فسكت عن العلم. But then he wouldn't talk about his scholarship. It's humble. It's not going to say that he's a great scholar. فقالوا بعض الحاضرين. And one of those who were present said, أنت والله في العلم أكثر منك في الرمي. And he said, by Allah, you are more accurate in your scholarship than you are in archery. So he's a teenager, he's in the city of Mecca. Most of the teaching at the time is happening around the Kaaba in great circles of hadith and fiqh. And he studies in particular under somebody called Muslim bin Khalid al-Zanji, apparently an African scholar, who authorizes him when he's reached the age of 15 to give fatwas. Of course, in Islam, to have an opinion that you give publicly, you have to be authorized to do that. So at the age of 15, Imam al-Shafi'i is being authorized to give fatwa in the shadow of the Kaaba itself. But that wasn't enough. You might think the give fatwa is about as far as it can go, but he wanted more. The governor of Najran, which is the northernmost city in the Yemen, comes to Medina, and he'd heard of a Shafi'i and employs him. So he goes back to Najran, and as a judge, he becomes one of those awkward individuals, and we saw this in the case of Sahnoun last time, refusing to allow flattery, refusing to accept special pleading, and refusing to accept bribes of any kind. So he very soon makes enemies, particularly since the governor, the Abbasid governor of the region, is known as Zalum, is really unjust. And he's always trying to get the judge to bend to his wishes. And not only does Shafi'i refuse to do this, but he actually criticizes him publicly. The governor's outraged and wants to get rid of him. And the way he does this is to invent charges against Imam Shafi'i.
3: So the governor writes to
2: the Khalifa in Baghdad, claiming that Shafi'i is from the Shia. And of course, the fact that he has this Hashimi lineage makes that perhaps a little bit less far-fetched. But still, a governor writing about a relatively unknown person from the Muttalibi Hashimi lineage in a Yemeni city, writing to the Khalifa, that's a dangerous letter. And the governor does write of Shafi'i, يَعْمَلُ بِلِسَانِهِ مَا لَا يَقْدِرُ عَلَيْهِ الْمُقَاتِلُ بِسَيْفِهِ. With his tongue, he achieves that which a warrior couldn't achieve with his sword. This is what they're worried about. They're worried about people preaching in a way that's subversive of the Abbasid political order. So he gets the word that he has to go to Baghdad. He's more or less under arrest with eight other revolutionaries. He's taken off to the city of Baghdad to appear before the Khalifa. One after the other eight are, the historians tell us, executed.

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1: It's a new beginning. It's a new era. Salaam Media. Humanitarian journalism.

0: I want to take you back to the beginning. To the beginning of when Allah subhanahu wa ta'ala created the first human being. And the reason I want to go back to that point, when Allah first created the first human being, I want to share with you an awareness of what the plot and the plan of the enemies of the human beings, the enemies of morals, the enemies of good, what they planned from that time until today, and will stay going till the hereafter. Iblis, first of all, was a jinn, and he had a position among the ranks of the angels. He actually worked among the angels, literally. But he wasn't an angel, he was a jinn made of fire. The angels are made of light. He had a special rank, he was God-fearing. He was devout. He was a worshipper, wallahi. And he believed in the oneness of God and his might and power and everything. And he turned to him, he was a righteous servant of God, in every meaning of the word. However, something inside of his heart, when we say heart, we don't mean literally the organ that's pumping blood. When we say heart in Arabic, we mean the mind, something here, in here, something inside. If you change hearts, literally, you're not going to change that. That stays with you, the mind, something in here. Iblis had something in here, something that wasn't right. And Allah, he doesn't put that in you. But Allah gives you the opportunity, the circumstances to have it if you want to, depending on how you choose. This is the will of God. His knowledge is unbelievable. We cannot explain it. So Iblis, Allah tested Iblis. It was a test, and there were many other plans as well to this test. At the same time, the test of Iblis was also going to be a test for Adam alayhi salam, our father. And the test of Adam was also going to be a test for us. So Allah said to his angels one day, إِنِّي خَالِقٌ بَشَرًا مِّن طِينٍ. This is a test to the angels. He wanted to teach the angels something and wanted to teach us something by telling them this. What is it? He said to them, oh my angels, I am about to create a creation, a being made of clay. And the angels know that there are angels made of light and Allah had created the jinns made of fire. Allah only knows what else he has created before us. We don't know. We haven't been informed. But now the angels are told that a creature is going to be created from clay. Now the angels had known the jinns before what they had done. They shed blood and corrupted on earth. This earth was here before us. And the jinns lived here, and they still do. And they corrupted and shed blood. So Allah sent the angels down, and they actually had a battle. And they forced them out into the islands of the world. That's where their headquarters are. This is knowledge which Allah told us about. So the angels replied, أَتَجْعَلُ فِيهَا مَنْ يُفْسِدُ فِيهَا وَيَسْفِكُ الدِّمَاءِ وَنَحْنُ نُسَبِّحُ بِحَمْدِكَ وَنُقَدِّسُ لَكَ. They said, oh our Lord, are you going to create a creature on earth that will shed blood again and corrupt again when we glorify your name and your and praise? They're not questioning, but they're asking to seek knowledge. They're confused. The jinns, look what they did. We don't understand the reason behind creating another creation when they're going to shed blood and corrupt. God did not explain it to them, because they will not understand until they see. So all he said was this, قَالَ إِنِّي أَعْلَمُ مَا لَا تَعْلَمُونَ. He said, I know that which you just do not know. So Allah created Adam alayhi salam.
1: Allah took dust from the earth, and that dust was taken from different parts of the earth. And you and I know that the soil on the earth is different colors. You have red, you have slightly lighter color, you have a darker color, you have different shades of brown and so on. So there were different shades and different colors. And he took these from different parts of the globe, from the valleys, from the mountaintops, from the sandy regions, from the rocky regions and so on. And Allah subhanahu wa ta'ala put it all together. This is why in mankind, nowadays we use the word genes. The genes within man. What do we understand? If something is in your genes, there is a likelihood that it will be passed on to your children, hereditary. So Adam alayhi salatu wassalam was created from different types, different colors and different qualities. So from his progeny, there are different colors. So Allah subhanahu wa ta'ala then speaks about how He created this man. Allah subhanahu wa ta'ala first had this dust, and then He added water to it, it became soil, and then He shaped it up, it became clay, and He left it. He left it for a while. Now what was the size of Adam alayhi salatu wasalam? Very interestingly, the narration says, Situna dhira'an, 60 feet. And the hadith says, خلق الله آدم على صورته. Allah created Adam upon His image. Now what is meant by this? When me and you were born, how were we created? A little seed began to multiply, and thereafter the form was given slowly but surely. But with Adam alayhi salam, it was different. Allah created him on His image from day one, which means he was already big, he already had size, he already had eyes. That is the meaning of creation in His image, not the image of Allah. But Adam was created in the image of Adam wholly. In those meters, he was already an adult when he was created.
0: When Allah created Adam alayhi salam, Iblis had heard the angels what they had asked. And everybody's talking about it. And Iblis, he's starting to think here. What is so special about this creature which God had created? Curiosity. And at the same time, something began to develop in his heart. A form of jealousy. Why? Here is Iblis among the rank of the angels, wanting to please his Lord, loves his Lord, wants to please him. And now something had come up which he had never anticipated, never thought of, and suddenly he feels something strange coming out. He could have controlled it, but he let it consume him. It was the jealousy. Jealousy began. So he went to look at this creature and he saw it. It didn't look too impressive to him. It was made of clay, dark. It was dark in color because there was no soul in it. It was just clay. He tapped it and he kicked it. And it made a ringing sound. And he was able to flow through it. Because he's created from a less denser material, which is flames of fire, he was able to flow through this body. And he found, as in the hadith, he found that we were hollow. So he thought, you are a weak creature. That's what he thought. As time went, Allah left the body of Adam alayhi salam like that. And every time Iblis looked at it, he felt fear a bit. Looking at a dead body is quite frightening, isn't it? Well, imagine seeing something like that. Iblis saw it and he was frightened. But at the same time, he's trying to beat his fear and say, I'm better than you. You're not going to be better than me. Do whatever you want. He's not going to be better than me. I'm going to be better than him. What's so special about him? I will always be God's favorite, and I'm going to do everything about it to be that way. It's like that. Allah left him there until that jealousy developed more and more and more. And now it turned into proudiness, arrogance. Jealousy turned into proudiness. Allah created Adam, put his soul into him.
1: He blew the ruh or the soul into Adam alayhi salatu wasalam. Very interestingly, it started from the top, from the head. So the most honored organ that we have is the brain. That is what distinguishes us from the rest of creatures. We have a brain. Allah gave it life first before everything else. Then as the soul came, meaning as the life began to come, everything was turning into flesh and blood. From soil, it was becoming flesh and blood. And the brain came alive. Then the eyes came alive, and Adam alayhi salatu wasalam suddenly opened his eyes. Imagine what must have happened. An adult opening his eyes, granted full knowledge. Allah says in the Quran, we taught Adam alayhi salam the names of everything. So we brought everything that was in creation and we told him, this is a tree, this is a stone, this is a mountain, so on. So he was already taught. He was not like us, when you're born and then you slowly learn and you learn to say Allah and then you learn to say something else and then you learn to say daddy and mommy. No, it was not like that with Adam alayhi salatu wasalam. He already knew the words and the names of everything. So as his eyes opened, he saw the fruits of Jannah. So he's stretching out, but life had not yet come onto his legs. So he couldn't get there. And this is why the Quran says, man was always in a rush, always making haste. Then Allah subhanahu wa ta'ala, after He created Adam alayhi salatu wasalam, He instructed the angels to prostrate.
0: Story goes on, and He brought Adam alayhi salam before the angels. He said,
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0: Muslims during the golden age of Islam, between the 7th and the 17th centuries AD, traveled throughout the planet and had a profound impact upon human relations. And when the Portuguese had finally overcome the Muslims in Al-Andalus, in 1492 we find the last stronghold, Granada, falling. They inherited a technology that was a combination of the technologies of China and India and ancient Europe and Africa and the world. And it is reported that one of the conquerors, known as an explorer, Vasco da Gama, he rounded the Cape of Good Hope in the 15th century, and he was seeking a way around southern Africa. It was not surprising that he was able to do this, because his boat was designed by Muslims, and he carried an astrolabe with him and other devices, and Morescos were on his boat, and he hired a navigator, Ahmed bin Majid. And so he found his way around with Islamic help and reached into the Indian Ocean. And the Arab seafarers were familiar with the Indian Ocean from earliest times. Now historians and geographers are realizing that not only did they travel the East African coastline, but they went deep into the south. What is reported is that they actually went around the southern part of Africa, and they made it into the Cape of Good Hope long before European presence. The first recorded presence of Muslims in the Cape, where we actually have written records, is coming in the Western Cape around the 1650s. And in what is now known as Cape Town, the Dutch established a colony on the coastline. In this colony, they brought slaves and political prisoners from India, from Indonesia, from New Guinea, from Malaysia, from Madagascar, and from East and West Africa. And this base of operations that the Dutch had developed, you could say, or is now known as the mother city of South Africa. And within the Cape itself, there were a number of early Islamic personalities. In these personalities, there was Tuan Mataren, who was a prisoner on Robben Island. There was also Tuan Rahman and Tuan Mahmud, who came from Sumatra in Indonesia. In 1667, they were able to establish a community in an area of Cape Town that is known as Constantia. And by 1694, and especially in April 2nd of 1694, a special personality comes into the Cape region. That is Sheikh Yusuf of Makassar. He arrived as a political prisoner, and he was known to be a very important person within Indonesia and all of the Malaysian lands. He came in with his family and 49 followers. He was related to one of the sultans of Indonesia. He had made pilgrimage to Mecca in 1644. He stayed in Mecca, and he became fluent in the Arabic language. He memorized the Quran. He became proficient in Quranic interpretation, known as tafsir. He studied the hadiths, the sayings of the Prophet Muhammad, peace be upon him. He studied jurisprudence. He studied the traditional Islamic sciences, and he became a very important person within the culture of the people of the Cape. He is known to have struggled in Indonesia, and it is through his efforts that a community starts to develop. And we find, again, a beautiful blending that is happening within cultures that develops the culture of the people of the Cape. The Dutch had used their superior weapons to defeat the Indonesians. They also use division between emirs and kings and greed, something similar to what happened in Andalusia. Sheikh Yusuf himself resisted colonization. And with 4,000 fighters, he resisted for a long period of time until finally he was captured and exiled to Sri Lanka. From Sri Lanka, he then entered into the Cape. And so he is recognized as a very important personality within South African Muslim culture. He is looked upon as the father of the Muslims within the Cape. In his group, his colony that was set up, were 12 imams and their wives and their children. And they settled in the mouth of the Erst River. And Sheikh Yusuf of Makassar, rahimahullah, he was able to rally the Muslim slaves to conduct religious services. And he spread Islam to the indigenous Khoi Khoi people who were living in that region. He died in 1699, but he is still known today as the father of the Muslims of the Cape and as a very important figure within Islamic history in Southern Africa. He wrote books in three languages. He wrote in Malay, Boganese, and in Arabic. And his memory is cherished by the people of the Cape and recognized as one of the most important individuals in their history. By 1725, the Cape is now developing, and slaves are being brought in, again, from Indonesia, from Madagascar, from East Africa, from different parts of Sri Lanka and India. And it is reported that 3,000 convicts, prisoners of war, were brought in specially to work on the harbor itself. And amongst these prisoners of war are people that they call bandit imams or exiled imams. And these imams work directly with the people. And what they presented for the slaves at that time was an alternative culture. So you could say in a sense that it was a form of resistance. And that's why the authorities called them bandits. Although they were highly religious people, but they were giving an alternative to the alcohol and the adultery and the confusion that was coming within the predominant Dutch culture at the time. These imams conducted special gatherings in private homes, especially those that were owned by freed Muslims, and their resistance became powerful. And many slaves, especially those people who were able to come out of slavery, to manumit themselves and were free, entered into Islam. Another important issue happening in the Cape region at the time is that wine becomes an important export. And the Muslim slaves now did not drink alcohol, but they were involved heavily in education and they preferred not to drink, so they were more sober.
1: Hey, Ghulam.
2: Yeah?
1: Did I return your lawnmower last month?
2: No, bhai, you didn't.
1: Oh, no. Now what'll I do? 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
1: Bismillah ar-Rahman ar-Rahim. Assalamu alaikum wa rahmatullahi wa barakatuh. Jumma Mubarak to one and all as we welcome you to the airwaves of Salam Media. Today being the day of Ashura, the 10th of Muharram and the 26th of June 2026. Jumma Mubarak to one and all. We welcome our listeners, our viewers. This is the Friday edition of News and Views with myself, Inayat Wadi. And once again, it promises to be quite an interesting discussion. We've got a number of issues that we'd like to talk about. And while the country is focused on June the 30th, on March and March, we've seen just so much playing out in the background. And this morning, we will be talking with the president of the Muslim Youth Movement of South Africa, Thandile Kona, about South African Muslim groups rejecting the June the 30th shutdown and also at the same time condemning xenophobia. But also, we've seen a number of statements that have been issued as well. And I think this is getting ever just so confusing. Also, at the same time, is when we look at some of the statements that are coming out, we on the one hand, we've seen the statement being issued, but also earlier in the week, we tried as a Muslim Ummah, the United Ulama Council of South Africa, we tried to get hold of the UKSA with regard to the meeting that they had had with March in March, and just to try and get clarity. But we did receive a response talking about appreciating the interest, Salam Media's interest in the meeting was one of March, and also our willingness to provide a platform for further engagement. But what the message that was sent to me says that, however, after discussion, UKSA has taken the view that at this stage, there is no need to elaborate further beyond what has already been conveyed in the official statement and the social media clips that have been widely circulated. Should there be any further developments or updates at a later stage, we will certainly be in touch. And the reason why I am making the statement and raising this issue is we've seen the response to the 22 Muslim organizations talking about, and we've seen a Facebook post that has come through talking about to address the core of the controversy. Has March on March ever claimed, incited or threatened violence? A review of their public statements revealed quite the opposite. They've explicitly stated their opposition to violence, and it does raise other pressing questions. But as Salam Media, again, as one of my colleagues pointed out, we need to verify statements from UKSA and the 22 Muslim organizations before responding, which is exactly what we are doing this morning shortly when we are joined by Thandile Kona. Also taking a look at traders that have been warning that the tobacco bill could cost thousands their livelihoods. We've got Juma Inspirations coming up this morning, focusing on Ashura with Sheikh Mohammed Yusuf Khan. After the break, we've got an interesting discussion coming through with Mariam Juma Karechi about a Palestinian speech in Canada, which has actually sparked bias claims against the engineering regulator. Mariam Juma Karechi is an independent researcher. So this is going to be quite an interesting discussion towards the end of the broadcast at around 9:30 a.m. this morning. So a lot to come on the show. Stay with us. Don't go away.
0: Rejuvenating media day by day. This is Salam Media.
1: Well, the time is just gone, 6 minutes past eight, as we kick off this morning. As mentioned, was the president of the Muslim Youth Movement of South Africa, Thandile Kona, and this comes against a statement by South African Muslim organizations rejecting the planned shutdown on the 30th of June. Thandile, assalamu alaikum wa rahmatullahi wa barakatuh. Welcome, and we do appreciate your time.
2: Wa alaikum salam wa rahmatullahi wa barakatuh to you and Brother Inayat and your viewers at home.
1: Yes.
2: Thank you so much for having me.
1: Wonderful that you're able to join us. Yes, and obviously it's a special day, the day of Ashura as well, the 10th of Muharram. So it's extremely, you know, it's a double bonus for us.
2: Yes.
1: Right.
2: Alhamdulillah.
1: Talila, let's just talk about, you know, what is playing out now. Before we get to the statement as well, we've seen a number of statements that have been issued. We've seen the United Ulama Council of South Africa meet up with March in March, and I did read out a response because we tried to get all of UKSA on a Wednesday to come on and just to explain what had gone on in the meeting, and they said beyond what was already discussed and the few clips and statements that were issued, they cannot comment any further. We've seen, you know, some response to the statement of the 22 organizations as well. And let's just try and understand, because, you know, at the end of the day, we know that these organizations, you speak about 22 organizations, do represent a broad cross-section of Muslims in South Africa. And, you know, these obviously comes against the background of public calls by a few civic groups for this planned shutdown on June the 30th.
2: Yes, yes, sir, Brother Inayat. The message comes out of concern and out of our Islamic duty to speak out against what we perceive as an injustice against immigrants, undocumented immigrants. In fact, against all immigrants, because the people who are perpetuating these pogroms against people who they perceive to be foreign nationals don't distinguish between documented and undocumented immigrants. So this statement came out of concern. We may run the risk of leaving things until too late. So we must not wait until something happens on June the 30th, and only after then do we caution people against partaking in these kinds of protests. So it is mainly aimed at cautioning people, especially Muslims, to say don't get involved in these kinds of things. Besides these things being illegal or unlawful, this harassing and intimidation and sometimes violent attacks on immigrants, those besides them being unlawful, but they are also un-Islamic. Those are not things that are accepted in the fold of Islam, where you treat travelers and visitors to your home and to a place where you stay in an intimidatory and violent manner, in a hostile manner. So the statement is meant to conscientize the community, but also to warn against partaking in these things and to avoid legitimizing, because I saw that some organizations have met with March and March and others. The risk with that is that you may legitimize these kinds of protests and these kinds of this kind of violent behavior by organizations such as March and March and those that have joined them, including some political parties that have opportunistically used this genuine grievance. I must say there's a genuine grievance against uncontrolled immigration into the country. But I must underline this, immigrants are not the primary cause of our socioeconomic problems in South Africa. Therefore, they should not be scapegoated.
1: Well, certainly, and I think, you know, I just want to just stay with what you've just said in terms of scapegoating and also looking at the primary reasons as well. And you articulate this in the statement very, very clearly in terms of calling on the South African government as well to eradicate things like corruption, extortion within the public service. These are definitely genuine problems that we are actually faced with. So over and above, you know, the plight of millions of South Africans being jobless and all the other socio-economic problems that are associated with this, the whole question surrounding corruption, because this is not a problem that has just cropped up now. This is for years and years and years where South Africa had opened the borders and again paved the way for this type of corruption that we are seeing, whether we're talking about permits, we're talking about visas, we're talking about illegal identification documents, home affairs, all of that actually put together. It's a culmination of problems that have been festering sore over years.
2: Very true, very true, Brother Inayet. Look, this crisis has been long coming. Okay, it's a culmination of various factors, mainly corruption in the public sector, especially at home affairs, where there are immigrants who've come into the country, they've applied for asylum, they've been waiting for asylum for as much as 9 years. And they are here in the country. So our duty as citizens is to put pressure on government to sort out this mess, not to take out our anger and frustrations at immigrants. The people that we must hold to account are our are the people that we've elected to govern us. So we must try and focus on that. There is no way that expelling immigrants from our country will help solve the problems that we are facing. So we need to put things into perspective to show that immigrants are as much victims of the systems that we are crying about as we are. Some of them have to pay huge bribes in order to get papers, and very few of them can afford those bribes. So the crisis that we find ourselves in the country, we find ourselves in the country, the crisis of unemployment, the crisis of poverty, the crisis of inequality, those are not caused by immigrants. There's no evidence that immigrants cause those crises. Also, the last thing, crime in the country, because often you hear that immigrants are being blamed for crime. But the stats debunk that. If you look at our prisons, if you look at the ratio of people getting arrested in the country, immigrants are very, very few. In fact, the majority of immigrants who are in our correctional services are there because of immigration offenses. So we should try and address this issue, but also we should try and fight it with fact-based information out there in the public.
1: Well, certainly. But also, I think, Thandile, this gives us an opportunity to introspect and to look inwardly as well, because this is exactly what your statement is also talking about, a call to Muslims living in a South Africa, a call to look beyond nationality, a call to look beyond race, ethnicity, and also at the same time, in terms of, when we internalize our position and our situation as Muslims in this country, there's a lot of food for thought and that we need to start thinking about.
2: Yes, that's very true. It's a duty on us Muslims to make sure that we protect the vulnerable. It's a sad situation what you see in KZN, where you see multitudes of immigrants, including women and children, having been forced out of their homes and into the streets. That's a situation that as Muslims we should firstly condemn, but also we should try and prevent or reverse and make sure that people get back into their homes, get back into their jobs. And then we should then focus on putting pressure on our government to address the crisis, the root cause of the crisis, which is unemployment, poverty, inequality, corruption, and many other ills in our society that are not caused by immigrants. But I must say that I must reiterate this, that South Africa faces major socioeconomic challenges. That there's no denying that. But I want to emphasize again that immigrants are not, there is no evidence that shows that immigrants are in any way responsible for causing the socioeconomic challenges that we face. Therefore, we cannot allow a situation where immigrants are made to pay the price for our difficulties as citizens. Muslims have a special duty in the sense that we need to, especially today it is Jumu'ah, we need to use the platforms that we have to speak out against this, but also to caution Muslims against partaking in this. Because I've seen in social media where various prominent Muslims perpetuate or propagate these kinds of ideas that immigrants have come into the country and they've caused problems. And many of them seem to be motivated by personal grievance rather than societal issues. So we must try and warn against that and conscientize Muslims against harming of immigrants that are in our country. We should try and as much as we can to relieve the situation that we see in KZN.
1: No, absolutely. And I think this is a very opportune moment in terms of what you are saying, in terms of using our khutbahs on this day of Jumu'ah. Again, as I mentioned, tying in with the 10th of Muharram, which is also, a lesson for us in terms of oppression against injustice as well. And we know what had taken place in Karbala. So, while we are talking, there are just so many lessons that we can actually draw. And I think if I recall last week, in fact, on social media, there was a recommended Jumu'ah lecture, a khutbah that was actually circulating, telling the khatibs and telling the imams to utilize this lecture last week already. And this, obviously, at the end of the day, it was entitled The Sacred Duty to Protect the Migrants. Now, your statement also speaks about compassion. It talks about assisting displaced migrants, which, alhamdulillah, we are doing well when we see what is taking place in Sherwood, yeah, in Durban. our relief organizations, many organizations coming forward, assisting. So in that regard, you know, obviously we do stand out, but I'm sure there's a lot more that we can still do, Tandile. And once again, you mentioned the Jumma platform today, and especially a few days before June the 30th, to be utilized, you know, I would say efficiently, but also at the same time to inspire the Muslim Ummah.
2: Yes, I must commend the organizations that are providing relief to the immigrants in Durban. They are doing great work, but the focus now should be on preventing what is unfolding in Durban. We should try and use today's Jumma and today's khutbah and khutbahs that follows after this every Friday from now on to conscientize people and also to try and prevent these kinds of things from happening. And also to instill in people's minds that the history of Islam is a history of migration. Migration is tied together with the history of Islam. Islam spread through migration. The first migration to Abyssinia, the Muslims, they were welcomed warmly. They were never ill-treated. They were never chased away. So the history of Islam is tied with migration. So it's no different now. Migration is as old as humanity itself. People have been moving around the earth to look for greener pastures. It's not something that we can stop. If there is criminality, it must be dealt with through the criminal justice system. There are courts that are there for that. But there's no way that we can allow a situation where ordinary citizens like you and me go around the streets, harass people, asking for permits, asking for passports. We are in no way empowered to do that. That is the work of immigration officials. That is different now. Migration is as old as humanity itself. People have been moving around the earth to look for greener pastures. It's not something that we can stop. If there is criminality, it must be dealt with through the criminal justice system. There are courts that are there for that. But there's no way that we can allow a situation where ordinary citizens like you and me go around the streets, harass people, asking for permits, asking for passports. We are in no way empowered to do that. That is the work of immigration officials. That is the work of the police. That is the work of the state and its arms. So we must

0: are foreigners in South Africa. So this places them at risk. So this is not only something that that may happen to other people. It's happening. It's going to happen to us as well. We may fall to victim to this kind of violence. But also there's a danger and there's a risk that this kind of violence may spread, as we have seen signs already, may spread and extend to being a tribal violence within South Africa. So it's important that we root it out as soon as possible. And we start by using today's khutbah and speaking against it.
1: Well, Talile, I'm actually glad you spoke about migration because, you know, we are talking of Africa. We've heard the terms Afrophobia very, very commonly used nowadays. Yet when we look at the history of Islam, Islam came to Africa with the first migration before it even reached Medina. So that alone speaks volumes about the African continent in terms of accommodating migrants and particularly people who were oppressed. And we know what had happened in the early life of the Muslims when Islam obviously came and they were being persecuted, and this is the reason why the first migration to Abyssinia had taken place. But Tandile, we're going to hold that thought for now. I'm going to go for a quick ad break. We'll be back with you in a minute or two.
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1: Well, we continue our broadcast this morning with Tandile Kona, president of the Muslim Youth Movement of South Africa, against a statement by South African Muslim organizations. And I must say, these organizations are quite a cross-section of South African Muslim society. And when you look at them, it's a variety and very, very prominent organizations. There's 22 of them. And Tandile, just to continue, and I've

0: seen it, actually a Facebook post talking about, the core of the controversy in terms of March on March never claiming to incite violence. And obviously there is some criticism that is leveled against the statement that has been issued. But the statement also talks about, and I'd like to quote, talking about saying furthermore that March on March recently met with the United Ulama Council of South Africa. It is curious that these 22 organizations did not consult UKSA to better understand the group's objectives and modus operandi before issuing their statement. But the call, and I know this is a statement that had come through, and I personally had made the statement once at a previous forum as well, where it requires the involvement of everyone involved within the Muslim leadership, whether you're talking about UKSA, you're talking about ulama bodies, but also the 22 organizations that have supported this statement that has been issued. So it's not only the job of the scholarly fraternity when it comes to negotiating, and this is the reason why the statement that has been issued, and it is just so relevant because these are credible Muslim organizations that have come together to actually issue the statement. So when this post talks about why did they not consult with UKSA, the question is, why has UKSA also not come together and consulted with these organizations? Because it does require a joint statement and a joint effort.
1: That's very true, Brother Inayat. And I think I said in the beginning that I want to caution against legitimizing vigilante groups such as March and March, because that's what it is. That's what March and March is. It's a vigilante group. So in as much as we cannot prevent or prohibit anyone from meeting with the organizations that they meet with, UKSA claims or obtains its legitimacy from its claim that it represents the Muslim community. Therefore, it is incumbent upon UKSA to have consulted the Muslim community before going and meeting with March and March. However, they have met with March and March, but let's hope that we'll see positive results on the 30th of that meeting, on the 30th of June. But I'm cautioning against legitimizing these kinds of groups by meeting with them, by publicizing the meetings with them, and by giving them a platform to spew their hateful rhetoric. So I want to reiterate again, we are not against UKSA meeting whoever they want to meet, but then they should have consulted as well, because in as much as we've issued a statement, we do not claim to represent everyone. We represent the organizations that have signed into the statement. It's different with UKSA. UKSA is a body or an organization that gets its legitimacy from its claim that it represents the Muslims of South Africa. Therefore, it is an incumbent upon them to consult with the Muslim community before engaging groups such as March and March on our behalf. As I say, I hope that they are meeting with we don't know yet what they have discussed, but I'm hoping that there'll be positive results, and we are waiting to see those on the 30th of June or even before that.
0: Yes, and also I think just finally, I just want to talk about, the danger and the long-term implications and consequences. And I think to an extent, you do make mention where you allude to that in terms of the anti-immigration movements right across the entire world and how this has actually been exploited. You speak about sinister extremist races and exclusionary political forces to sow division and undermine social cohesion to destabilize society. And this is what I know. I just like you to focus or talk a bit on or expand on in terms of the long-term consequences, particularly when we pride ourselves as being a rainbow nation, but our social cohesion and these differences are now being exploited by groups outside, and we've heard about certain possibly third force involvement as far as this is concerned.
1: Yes. I'm not sure how much of a coincidence is this, but Ghana had a visitor recently from a foreign state, and immediately a week after that, the visitor, they moved a motion at the African Union to have South Africa sanctioned. And there's been these flare-ups, there's been visits to some king in the Eastern Cape, there's calls for independence of the Western Cape. I'm not sure whether this is come as a coincidence, but South Africa is in the geopolitical crosswinds mainly because of its case at the ICJ, but also because of our long-standing solidarity with the people of Palestine. So we're in the geopolitical crosswinds. So we must be careful when we do things like this, because this may further serve to isolate us from the rest of the world, and also primarily from the rest of the continent. There are political parties in South Africa, and some of them have something in common in that they get their funds from somewhere, that have got onto the bandwagon and tried to use this issue of immigration as well to garner votes in a very sinister manner. So we must be very careful and be very cautious in how we look at things. We must not look at them at face value. The long-term effects of this is the isolation of South Africa, especially in the African continent. It has already started to happen, although not on a large scale, but it has the potential of growing into a quite serious threat to South Africans who are living in other countries in Africa or who are traveling to other countries in Africa. So we must therefore tread carefully when we deal with this issue. As I say, there is no way that whatever actions, vigilante actions that are taken, that those will stop migration. The duty is, the obligation is on government to properly regulate migration using lawful means. Therefore, the government must make sure that it secures South Africa's borders, but also it controls migration. But we should not at any point allow the victimization, the harassment, and the use of this issue by extremists and political opportunists.
0: Well, Jazakallah khairan so much for that, my brother. All the best to you, and we do appreciate you taking time out on this beautiful day of Jummah with us right here on Salaam Media. We wish you all the best. Assalamu alaikum wa rahmatullahi wa barakatuh.
1: Jazakallah for having me. Wa alaikum salam wa rahmatullahi wa barakatuh.
0: President of the Muslim Youth Movement of South Africa, Thandile Khona, with us this morning against the statement that was issued with regards to the planned shutdown for June the 30th. With that, we're going to go for a break. We come back and we will be talking cigarettes. The CEO of Tobacco, Alcohol and Gambling Advisory talking about traders warning the tobacco bill could cost thousands their livelihoods in this country.
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0: Well, the time is just gone, 8:34 a.m. as we continue with this morning's edition of News and Views. We're talking about the tobacco bill, and we've heard about traders warning that this bill could cost thousands of people their livelihoods. We're going across now to be joined by the CEO of the Tobacco, Alcohol and Gambling Advisory. We're joined by Peter Uko. Peter, good morning to you, and welcome to the show.
6: Thank you. Good morning to you and to everyone who's joining us for this. And I heard what you said about the traders saying that thousands of jobs are going to get lost and so on. That's typical tactics. It's just scare tactics. They want to make you frightened about something that's never going to happen.
0: All right, let's just talk about this bill, because this bill speaks about strict new laws that are coming. And I know, you know, we spoke about informal traders, you know, who are obviously are fearing for their livelihoods. But just before we get there, Peter, let's just talk about the bill in itself. What are we expecting?
6: Well, the major thing is that there are going to be graphic health warnings on packs. And plain packaging. So instead of having all these glitzy, glamorous images on packages, you'll have the brand name in plain lettering on a plain background, and then graphic health warnings and health and other messages about the use of tobacco and the harms caused by the use of tobacco. That's the one major change. The other is that the bill will include into the control of tobacco products things like heated tobacco products and electronic nicotine delivery systems. Some people call that romantically vapes. They're not vapes. They don't emit a vapor. Are these huge devices now that you suck on? Imagine that. You're sucking on a device to put aerosols into your lungs containing many, many poisons that can kill you and certainly harm your health and kill you. So those are bad products, and it brings now into the control of tobacco products those electronic devices and other things. Those are probably the two major issues. Smoking control in certain outdoor areas, that'll happen where people gather in numbers. But really it's all aimed at promoting health, promoting longevity, and having a South Africa that can be healthy and productive and happy.
0: Well, Peter, you know, obviously we know with regard to tobacco, and obviously this is not a decision that has come lightly. It's taken many years. It's taken extensive public hearings. It's taken a lot of submissions as well from, you know, right across the entire spectrum. And obviously it does highlight the reality of the tobacco industry. But again, you know, when it comes to some of these arguments, talking about, you know, job losses and the like as well, you know, how does one actually react to that? Because this is exactly seems to be, because at the end of the day, South Africa is benefiting from things like what we know as sin taxes and, you know, all these other additional forms of revenue that we hear about year on year in the budget, you know. So, you know, how does one actually measure the whole question surrounding what the government wants to implement through this bill versus the benefits that they seem to be getting out of it through taxes and the like?
6: Simple, save lives and increase productivity. I just want to correct you on the sin taxes. It's something we say, it sounds bad, but in fact, those are health taxes. The taxes that hopefully will increase the cost, and therefore more and more people will quit smoking. Because remember, the revenue that you get from the sale of cigarettes is minimal compared with the cost of caring for the diseases and disabilities caused by the use of tobacco products. So tobacco products are not a benefit to the country. They're a loss maker. Cigarettes are also not made by people. They're made by machines. So now let's look at about the informal traders, because that's a concern that you mentioned. There are always changes in the way the world operates. I'll give you one example, fax machines. 20 or 30 years ago, everybody had a fax machine. Not only in businesses, people started to get them in their homes. Now we've got scanners, and your phone can operate, your mobile phone as a scanner. And we don't use fax machines anymore. So what happened to all those jobs? People don't make fax machines. The people used to service fax machines, the people used to supply paper for use in fax machines, all gone. So what's going to happen if we stop selling cigarettes? And the informal traders are really concerned about single sticks. Now, if you sell single sticks, what are you doing? You're keeping people addicted. So a smoker can't afford, say, a pack of cigarettes, but occasionally he can go and buy one single stick. And all that does is keep him addicted. If he can't buy a single stick and he says, well, you know, I can't afford a full pack of cigarettes, I'll quit smoking. That's a huge benefit. Reduces health costs and everything else. Another thing that smoking does, it increases absenteeism from the job. So employers get less productivity for the wages they pay. It's really overall harmful. Now, let's draw a parallel between informal traders selling single sticks. Imagine, for example, if the government were to ban white bread tomorrow. Just normal white bread that we give to our kids to take to school for sandwiches, and we eat just as routine, it's easy to make a nice little sandwich. So we ban white bread. You can't sell it anymore. So what's going to happen? Do you think all the supermarkets, and I'm not going to name all the chains, but there's lots of huge chains of supermarkets, they stop selling bread. You think they're going to go insolvent? You think they're going to be job losses? The answer is no, because it's not the only thing they sell. So informal traders, cigarettes, not the only thing they sell. They sell other things. And so people, when they don't have money now that they're going to spend on a single stick, instead of spending 2 or 3 rand on a single stick, they're going to buy something else. Maybe something else that's happier, healthier. You know, they eat it, makes them feel happier, and it's healthier. So informal traders are not going to go out of business. It's a smoke screen, to coin a phrase. It's a scared tactics, which is nonsense. Informal traders are not going to go out of business because they cannot sell single cigarettes. And in fact, let's be truthful. The law right now does not allow the sale of cigarettes. An existing piece of legislation. Nothing's going to change with a new bill. A cigarette has to be in a package that carries health warnings and other things. That's a fact of law right now. So you cannot sell a single stick. So what's going to happen with the new bill? Nothing's going to change in that regard.
0: Right.
6: So nobody's going to lose jobs. Traders are not going to go out of business. It's a scare tactic. It's nonsense. Let's make a healthier, more productive South Africa.
0: Yes, I think, Peter, and while we're talking about a more healthy, productive South Africa, and I think sometimes you have this argument that, you know, yes, tobacco is being targeted and not alcohol. And I see you wear different hats as well, you know, in terms of CEO of Tobacco, Alcohol and Gambling Authority as well. And just your thoughts on alcohol, because, you know, we are talking about plain packaging, we're talking about advertising, all of those type of things as far as cigarettes are concerned. But when one looks at alcohol again, promoted very, very widely, featuring very, very prominently in terms of advertisements, TV, you name it. The FIFA World Cup is on, and I think almost every second advert that you look at during the FIFA World Cup is alcohol related as well. Are your thoughts on alcohol?
6: Well, alcohol is a drug like nicotine and tobacco. It's an addictive drug. Alcohol is a class A carcinogen, causes cancer. So alcohol, like tobacco, should never be advertised, popularized, glamorized, and there should be no promotion or soccer teams and all that sort of stuff by alcohol products. Alcohol is not overall good for society. Simple. It causes cancer. It's addictive. It destroys families. There's no question about that. So long, long, long overdue. Tobacco control, we were years ago, decades ago now, leaders in tobacco control. We've lagged behind and we have to catch up, and that's the purpose of the current bill, to let us play catch up a little bit. When it comes to alcohol, the bill has been in progress, the alcohol control bill, has been in progress for, I don't know, 20 years. Needs to come to fruition now. Need to ban advertising of alcohol. Because, look, alcohol like cigarettes. The adverts never tell the truth about the product. When you see alcohol advertised, it's all wonderful parties, sailing on ships, having fun with your friends, watching sports. It's all glamorous, glorious, wonderful rubbish. Because it's not. They never tell you the truth about the product. They never tell you alcohol makes you drunk, then you crash your car. Alcohol, it causes cancer, cirrhosis of the liver. It's addictive. They never tell you the truth about the product. It's all glamorous and parties. So we need to have control of alcohol products the same as we do for tobacco products. I've been into liquor stores, and what do you see in the fridges there? Lollipops, frozen little lollipop suckers in plastic bags that they want the kids to buy, but it contains alcohol. So parents think they're going to buy this for the kids. It's very nice. It's alcohol. It's poisonous. It's not good for you. Should be the same. Gambling is another thing, because what we do is the tobacco, alcohol, and gambling. Those are the three legal addictive products. They're all interlinked. Big gamblers are likely to be heavy smokers. Big drinkers are likely to be heavy smokers. So they're all interlinked because they're addictive products and lifestyles.
0: Well, Peter, I wish we had a lot more time. In fact, you know, obviously you've opened up another area for discussion, but I'm sure at some point in time, we certainly will be having this discussion. But for now, we thank you. We do appreciate you taking time out for us. It's a lovely
6: day. Let's just be sensible, use our brains, be healthy, be happy, save lives and save money. That's all we want to do. Be happy.
0: Thank you, sir. Thank you for that. All the best once again. Take care.
6: Thank you.
0: Peter Uko, CEO of the Tobacco, Alcohol and Gambling Advisory, this morning with us. And with that, we're going to go for a break. We come back. Juma Inspirations. It is a day of Juma.
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0: Well, the time is just gone 11 minutes to 9, and it is the day of Jummah, Jummah inspirations, and also coinciding with the day of Ashura, the 10th of Muharram, 1448. And our Jummah inspirations, I'm sure to a large extent, will be focusing on Ashura itself. And we are now joined by respected Honorable Sheikh Muhammad Yusuf Khan from the Uweskarni Islamic Center. Sheikh Muhammad Yusuf, assalamu alaikum wa rahmatullahi wa barakatuh, and welcome.
13: Wa alaikum salam wa rahmatullahi wa barakatuh. How are you, Habibi?
0: Alhamdulillah, alhamdulillah, doing extremely well. Jazakallah khairan so much for joining us. And as I mentioned, a double bonus for us, the day of Jummah, the day of Ashura, coinciding with this day of Jummah. So, Bismillahir Rahmanir Rahim, the platform is all yours for the next 10 minutes or so, Sheikh Yusuf.
13: Jazakallahu khairan to the respected presenters and dear listeners of Salam Media. Assalamu alaikum wa rahmatullahi wa barakatuh. As United Bay has said, today is no ordinary day. Allah subhanahu wa ta'ala has honored us with two tremendous gifts that have come together. It is the blessed day of Jummah, the greatest day of the week. It is also the blessed day of Ashura, the 10th of Muharram. Allow me to begin with a simple question. Have you ever felt that Allah is far away? Perhaps because of our sins, perhaps because of our worries, perhaps because life has become so busy these days that the days pass without remembering him sincerely. But maybe, just maybe, the real question is not where is Allah? The real question is where are we? Where are we? Because Allah has never moved away from us. He is the one who continuously calls his servants back to him. Today is one of those days. Today is an invitation from Allah subhanahu wa ta'ala. Allah says in the noble Quran, Bismillahir Rahmanir Rahim, Fadhkuruni adhkurukum washkuruli wa la takfurun. So remember me and I will remember you. Be grateful to me and do not be ungrateful. This is Surah verse 152 in Surah Al-Baqarah. Pause for a moment and reflect on this verse. The King of all kings, the creator of the heavens and the earth, the one who owns every soul, he says to you and me, remember me and I will remember you with great honor. What great honor can a servant ever receive? Brothers and sisters, every one of us longs to be remembered. A child longs to be remembered by his parents. A friend longs to be remembered by another friend. Yet Allah, the Lord of the world, promises to remember the servants who remember him. This is not merely a command. This is the invitation. It's an invitation of love. When we study the Day of Ashura, we discover something remarkable. Throughout history, when the servants of Allah turned to Him sincerely, His mercy descended. When Sayyidina Adam alayhi salam repented, Allah accepted his repentance. When Sayyidina Nuh alayhi salam placed his trust in Allah, Allah saved him from the flood. When Sayyidina Ibrahim alayhi salam was thrown into the fire, Allah made the fire cool and safe. When Sayyidina Musa alayhi salam stood before the sea with Pharaoh behind him, Allah opened the path where there appeared to be no path. When Sayyidina Yunus alayhi salam called upon Allah from the darkness of the well, Allah answered him. When Sayyidina Ayyub alayhi salam remained patient through his illness, Allah restored his health. When Sayyidina Yusuf alayhi salam endured betrayal, prison and separation, Allah reunited him with his family and raised his rank. Different prophets, different trials, but the same Lord, the same mercy, the same lesson. Every trial becomes beautiful when it brings us closer to Allah. And then history reaches Karbala. On this blessed day, we remember with love, reverence, and deep respect the sacrifice of Sayyidina Imam Hussein radiallahu ta'ala, the beloved grandson of Rasulullah sallallahu alayhi wasallam. He stood for truth. He stood for justice. He stood with complete trust in Allah subhanahu wa ta'ala. His worldly life came to an end, but Allah granted him an honor that lives in the hearts of believers until today. His life reminds us that success is not measured by numbers or wealth or power. Success is measured by sincerity before Allah. My dear brothers and sisters, today is also a day of gratitude. Our beloved Nabi sallallahu alayhi wasallam found the people of Medina fasting on the day of Ashura. They explained that it was the day which Allah subhanahu wa ta'ala saved Sayyidina Musa alayhi salam and his people from Pharaoh. The Prophet sallallahu alayhi wasallam said, "We have more right over Musa than they do." And he fasted on that day and he encouraged Muslims to fast it as well. What does this teach us? It teaches us that Allah subhanahu wa ta'ala grants victory. It teaches us, that when Allah subhanahu wa ta'ala grants victory, we thank Him. When Allah subhanahu wa ta'ala grants protection, we thank Him. When Allah subhanahu wa ta'ala grants another day of life, we thank Him. Gratitude is not only spoken by the tongue. True gratitude is shown by obedience. If Allah gave us eyes, let us look at what pleases Him. If Allah subhanahu wa ta'ala gave us ears, let us hear the Quran and the words of goodness. If Allah subhanahu wa ta'ala gave us wealth, let us spend on our families, assist the needy, and bring happiness to others. If Allah subhanahu wa ta'ala gave us another Ashura, let us use it to return to Him, inshallah. There is a beautiful saying, "I cried because I had no shoes until I met somebody who had no feet." How true is that? How often do we complain about what we have lost while forgetting the countless blessings that Allah subhanahu wa ta'ala has already placed in our lives? Today, let us smile. Today, let us forgive. Today, let us visit our parents. Today, let us embrace our children. Today, let us spend generously on our families out of gratitude to Allah. Happiness born from gratitude itself is an act of worship. Our beloved sallallahu alayhi wasallam also taught us something extraordinary. He said, when you pass the gardens of paradise, then graze therein. When you pass the gardens of paradise, then graze therein. The companions asked, what are the gardens of paradise, Ya Rasulullah? He replied, the gatherings of the remembrance of Allah. The gatherings of the remembrance of Allah, subhanallah. Many people think that paradise is only something we hope to enter after death. Yet Rasulullah sallallahu alayhi wa sallam tells us that there are gardens of paradise already present in this world. Every gathering where Allah is remembered, every gathering of Quran, every gathering of sincere dhikr is a garden from the gardens of Jannah. Why? Because dhikr cleans the heart. Every day our heart becomes covered with worry, business, stress, arguments, jealousy, fear, or even love for this world. Then we stand in salah and wonder why we cannot taste the sweetness of salah. The heart has become clouded. The remembrance of Allah polishes that heart. Then, when we recite Surah Al-Fatiha and say, اِحْدِنَا الصِّرَاطَ الْمُسْتَقِيمِ, guide us to the straight path, our hearts are finally prepared to receive that guidance. As the great Sheikh Sayyid Abdul Qadir Al-Jilani rahmatullah alayhi taught us, the greatest miracle is not to walk upon water or fly in the air. The greatest miracle is to remain steadfast upon the obedience of Allah. This is the miracle every one of us can strive for. My dear listeners, perhaps someone listening today is carrying a burden that nobody else knows. Perhaps someone is drowning debt. Perhaps someone is grieving. Perhaps someone is anxious. Perhaps someone feels distance from Allah because of the sins we committed years ago. Never lose hope. The Lord who accepted the repentance of Adam, the Lord who saved Nuh, the Lord who opened the sea for Musa, and the Lord who answered Yunus, and the Lord who honored Imam Hussein, alayhi salatu wassalam, is your Lord too. Return to him today. Do not delay. This Jummah, this Ashura, becomes the day that changes your life forever. If today's reflection has touched your heart and you wish to continue your journey of spiritual growth, character development, and drawing closer to Allah subhanahu wa ta'ala through our Ihsan transformation program, you are welcome to contact Salam Media for our details and we'll be honored to assist you, inshallah. Let us conclude with a dua, inshallah. Allahumma ya muqallib al-qulub, thabit qalbi ala deenik. O Allah, turn our hearts, keep our hearts firm on your religion. O Allah, make this day of Jummah and this blessed day of Ashura a means of forgiveness for us, our parents, our teachers, and the entire ummah of Sayyidina Muhammad sallallahu alayhi wa alihi wa sallam. O Allah, fill our hearts with your love and the love of your beloved messenger, sallallahu alayhi wa sallam, and the love of those whom you love. O Allah, make us amongst those who remember you, so that you remember us. Make us amongst those who are grateful, patient, and sincere. Cleanse our hearts through your remembrance. Guide us to the Sirat al-Mustaqim. Bless our homes with mercy. Bless our children with righteousness. Grant relief to those who are suffering. Grant shifa to the sick. And grant ease to those in hardship. Have mercy upon those who have passed away. Ya Allah, on this day of Jummah, especially our brother Muhammad Uzair Sheikh, Ya Allah, grant him maghfirah and grant him a high state in Jannat al-Firdaus. Raise us in the company of the prophets, the truthful and the martyrs and the righteous, and grant us the intercession of our master Sayyidina Muhammad sallallahu alayhi wa sallam on the day of judgment. 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
0: Assalam wa rahmatullahi wa barakatuh. Ameen ya Rabbil Alameen. Ameen to your duas as well. And once again, Jazakallah khairan so much, Sheikh Muhammad Yusuf, for the wonderful nasiha this morning to keep us energized, to keep us spiritually charged as well, inshallah, and particularly with this day of Jummah and also falling and coinciding with the day of Ashura. Jazakallah, Allah accept from all of us. Allah accept from you as well. Allah reward your efforts. Assalamu alaikum wa rahmatullahi wa barakatuh. Well, that brings us to 4 minutes past nine on this Friday edition of News and Views. This hour is brought to you by Africa Muslims Agency, Fired Up, with Hafiz Imran Chunara still to come this morning. He is a personal excellence mentor and CEO of Africa Muslims Agency. And this morning's topic is going to be about starving your distractions and fees, feeds your focus. And we also have got Mariam Juma Karichi coming up in the next hour as well. She's an independent researcher talking about a speech on Palestine, a Palestine speech case, which actually sparks biased claims against the engineering regulator. And this is taking place out in Canada. So a lot more to come on the show. Stay with us. Don't go away.
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15: Listening to our sisters out there about Masjid al-Aqsa, it brings a tear to our heart, the longing to it. They've put it so beautifully across that we just yearn to go back as the same touring party that we enjoyed each one's company as well. But what's important, and I think it'll be injustice to discuss our actual tour in this short time, because it is filled with so much of values that truly we need like 2 hours to discuss it. But what is very important, and this is where I salute Salam Media, is like in any aspect of life, a foundation, the preparation to anything in life is so important. And the effort that was put in by Salam Media, that is regarding the preparation for this tour, the positive input that was given to us, the wonderful words of guidance.
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17: Well, the answer is there's more to come, because you said they've run out of the money that is there for them to do the wrong thing easy instead of taking care of their queen. It's quite disappointing, but at the same time, they have gone for the easiest solution, which was using more than they were allowed, and now they can access the money that was not budgeted. Now they're going to treasury arm and go and break the law, more money available for them to bend. That's what they are saying. They say, allow us to bend more than we were. What you need at ESCOM, you need to say, as much as all of these things were sold to you that are now unsustainable, get somebody that the contract that has got the president and his family, then they open all load shedding. That is why Rishin Quick volunteered to leave, because he could go in there and shield all the officials and the private sector that wrong contract. You need somebody to go in and terminate all these illegal contracts, structure there, take the money from us for electricity, prioritize the ESCOM coal power station. There is a solution, but it's not a solution that requires someone who's on the culprit.
18: Sakele Madela.
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0: Well, we continue into the second half of this morning's edition of News and Views. It's time now for Fired Up with the CEO of Africa Muslims Agency and personal excellence mentor, Hafiz Imran Chunara. The topic this morning, starve your distractions and feed your focus.
19: Hey there, hope you're having a fantastic day today. Write this down. Starve your distractions, feed your focus. You probably heard the story of the red dog and the white dog. And it's a popular story that people use when they're sharing this concept. You know, all of us have a red dog and a white dog in our heads, so to speak. The red dog is telling you all the terrible things that will happen in your life and what won't work out, all the negativity. And the white dog is telling you all the stuff that's possible, that could turn out well, that could work in your favor. And we have this constant battle going on in our minds. Always. Self-doubt, there's that. But then we have self-belief. And we have hope, courage. And then we go through struggles. We fall down. We make mistakes. And then we feel like, well, maybe it's not for me. Maybe it's not going to work for me. Maybe I can't do that. You see, that self-doubt, that red dog, white dog, constant fighting. So a father was teaching this to his son. And he said to his son, listen, this red dog and white dog in your head is fighting all the time. And the son asked, well then father, who wins? Which dog wins? And he said, the one you feed the most. Makes sense, right? The one you feed gets stronger. The one you starve gets weaker. Starve the red dog. Feed the white dog. Feed the one that's encouraging you. Feed the part of your mind and your subconscious and yourself, your being. Feed that part of you that believes there's hope, there's a better future for you. Starve the part of you that have the self-doubt, the discouragement, the constant questioning of whether you can do stuff. Starve your distractions. That red dog is a distraction. Starve it. Feed the focus. That white dog is your focus of what's good for your life. The dog that wins is the one who you feed the most.
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20: Who have been behind supporting DRC for unjustified war carried out by the Rwandan and its external forces. Indeed, the situation in DRC regarding the withdrawal of SADC missions from the DRC, it is a very complex one. And looking at the South African situation now, they have been what you call the backlash. In fact, since the day one when the South Africa deployed the troops to go and help the DRC in order to try to resolve the problem in the DRC. A large number of South African politicians, let me put that way, were not happy, particularly those who have got interest in Congo, and they wanted that situation to continue. They still want that situation to continue in order for them to continue benefiting.
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23: Many South Africans from right across the spectrum, whether that's religion, race, age, who truly believe in our constitutional values, because we have a constitution that is based on the Bill of Rights in South Africa. 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
0: Well, the time is just gone, 9:15 a.m. as we continue into the second half of today's edition of News and Views. And for a long time now, we've been talking about Cape Town, the cost of living in Cape Town, property costs as well. And to an extent, we've heard about the reason for the high cost of properties is on foreigners buying out property in Cape Town, and particularly looking at some of the luxury neighborhoods, the mountainsides on the coastlines. We have heard about the Atlantic seaboard. And again, we've seen even the Mayor Jordan Hill Lewis talking about foreign demand pushing up prices at the very top end. But an investigation that was done by the Daily Maverick actually reflects a different story, and there is a hidden story behind Cape Town's foreign property purchases. And we are now joined by award-winning journalist Rebecca Davis. Rebecca, good morning to you. Welcome to the show.
25: Thanks so much for having me.
0: Yes, you know, when I read this piece, a very, very interesting piece, I must say, and it's just so much one can actually take away and digest, because for a long time, we have been fed with the narrative that, you know, the demand in Cape Town is great by foreigners, but wealthy foreigners coming from a number of countries right across Europe and many other countries, and particularly looking at the high-end market, those neighborhoods that obviously fall within the what we know as the Atlantic seaboard and some of the other areas. Just talk, take us through this study or this investigation that was done, Rebecca.
25: So people have said that something needs to be done about the fact that Cape Town's housing market is so expensive, obviously, that many of us are getting driven further and further from the city. And in response to this, the narrative from the mayor of Cape Town, Jordan Hill Lewis, and from the city has been that basically nothing can be done except that there's a lack of housing stock in Cape Town. Some people have said, well, can't we, you know, put some kind of restrictions on foreigners buying property? And the mayor has said that is not the problem, because the foreigners only buy basically the most expensive properties in Cape Town. So they're not competing with locals, is the narrative we're being given. And I just felt intuitively that this could not be true, because, you know, my son is at a government school in Cape Town, and there are so many white European kids in his class, to the government school, and these people aren't living in mansions, you know, they're living in flats, often in places like Gardens or Onyesa. These are places where ordinary Cape Townians do live. The problem is, though, it's very hard to find data on foreign property ownership because it's not, the deeds office doesn't collect data on that. And some estate agent companies do, but they only give you very, very broad strokes. So on the suggestion of a reader, what I did was look at Airbnb data. Cape Town, as we all know, has a lot of Airbnbs, 26,000 listings at least. And there is a project called Inside Airbnb, which scrapes all the data relating to these listings in major cities. So from that, I was able to get all the data for Cape Town and to filter it down by how many of the hosts are located overseas. This isn't necessarily an indication that they always own the property they're letting out, but I tried to filter for that as much as possible by taking out people who are a lot of Airbnbs, 26,000 listings at least. And there is a project called Inside Airbnb, which scrapes all the data relating to these listings in major cities. So from that, I was able to get all the data for Cape Town and to filter it down by how many of the hosts are located overseas. This isn't necessarily an indication that they always own the property they're letting out, but I tried to filter for that as much as possible by taking out people who are obviously property managers or

0: appear to be foreigners who own property in Cape Town that they then let out on Airbnb. And there was over 700 of them. And I think one of the most concerning aspects, I suppose, is that a number of them own many more than one property. In fact, the top 10 hosts that I looked at who are based overseas own 73 properties between them. The host I found based in Portugal, who was had the most listings, owns 10 properties in Cape Town and lets them out. And these are not necessarily the wealthiest, I mean, the wealthiest neighborhoods, the most luxurious properties. I found, for instance, that some of them were only one-bedroom flats around Clough Street. These are flats that would go for 1.5 million around that amount. I mean, that is an average Cape Town property price. In fact, it's on the lower end. So this idea that foreigners are only buying the best properties in the wealthiest suburbs is simply not true. I found evidence that a lot of them are buying now in places like Bloberg, in the northern suburbs, in Garden City Bowl area, and even in one case in the traditionally coloured fishing community of Hungbeck above Hout Bay. So this idea that they're just buying Clifton bungalows is just not true, it appears.
1: Yes. Also, Rebecca, I think what is important to understand is, you know, this has been quite a comprehensive, detailed investigation that has been done. And, you know, you speak about the Airbnb and the listings and who owns them, but also at the same time, in terms of property values in Cape Town, because talking to ordinary South Africans, I have a daughter living in Cape Town as well, and property actually has become unaffordable for many people that are living in Cape Town. And it's important to understand, you know, through your investigation, the actual worth of these properties.
0: Yeah, I mean, the Cape Town housing market is, I mean, as a Cape Townian, I don't own a property myself, and I live in fear that my landlord is going to eject me at some point to turn it into an Airbnb. So there is this issue that it's increasingly unaffordable. As I said, these foreigners are not just buying top-end properties, they're buying properties that locals could. And we can also see that from the fact that even according to the estate agent company Lightstone, the average property purchase made by foreign nationals is now something like 2.7 million rand. That's a lot. That's more than the average person can spend. But it also means that because that's the average, it means that a lot of foreign owners are buying for substantially less than that. If you consider that they also are buying luxury properties, in order for the average to end up at 2.7 million, it means a lot of them are buying properties at more like a million, 1.5 million. And it's one of the reasons why the situation is unfair, because these are people buying in currencies that are much stronger than ours. And there are also stories about people taking out cash from bonds in their own countries for their original properties in order to buy in cash here to benefit from much lower interest rates in the country. So they are advantaged above locals on three separate measures: their purchasing power, their ability to access finance, and so forth. And it's increasingly untenable. Many people think that locals have to compete with that.
1: Well, certainly. And in fact, I'm just looking at the screen in front of me in terms of, you know, all the different countries as well, right across. And it does appear that many are across Europe as well. And I see the United Arab Emirates is also up there in that list. But Rebecca, just moving on, and I'd like to talk about, you've also, you know, make mention in this article about the local economy argument. And this I find very, very interesting and fascinating in terms of the contribution to the South African economy. How significant is this?
0: Well, Airbnb claims that it's added 25 billion rand or something like that to the South African economy 2023. I'm not sure how they arrived at those figures. But certainly it is based on the assumption that their hosts in South Africa are local. And as my investigation found, this is not necessarily the case. So when you have a situation where you have foreign nationals buying up these properties very cheaply and then renting them out on Airbnb basically to other foreign nationals, that money is not going to South Africa. That money is going into this foreign national's bank account in a foreign country.

0: currency in a foreign country. Airbnb doesn't pay tax in South Africa like Uber and all the other big tech companies. And so, yes, these foreigners who are coming to rent from other foreigners obviously are going to go out and spend money in restaurants and so forth. But the idea that it is like a hugely significant contribution to the economy is really open to question, especially because if you're a foreigner who owns an Airbnb, you're also probably going to come and stay in that B&B yourself rather than spending money on a hotel or, you know, renting from a local. So I think this narrative we're constantly being fed as well, that this is all amazing for the South African economy, is really actually quite questionable.
1: Rebecca, just finally, you know, with this investigation, and I'm sure, you know, obviously it's out in the open as far as the media is concerned as well, but it would be interesting to note, you know, how the Western Cape legislature, the mayor, Jordan Hill Lewis and the likes would actually respond to this investigation and some of your findings.
0: Yes, I too would like to know that. We sent them detailed questions and they didn't get back to us by deadline. Some of this, it should be said, is the remit of National Treasury rather than the Western Cape, obviously, to do with, you know, property taxation and so forth. But there are measures that Cape Town could introduce. They could levy much higher rates on foreign purchases. And there are also suggestions that foreign property ownership needs to be capped at least at a certain amount of properties as a bare minimum, because this thing of property hoarding where you can buy 10 different properties as a foreign national without even setting foot in South Africa is really something that I think has to be addressed.
1: Well, Rebecca, we're going to have to leave it at that, but as always, we thank you. We do appreciate you taking time out for us here at Salaam Media. All the best to you.
0: Thank you so much for having me.
1: Rebecca Davis, award-winning journalist and author, with us this morning. That brings us straight to 9:27. We come back, we'll be joined by independent researcher Mariam Juma Karichi.
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1: Well, we continue with the broadcast this morning at 9:30 a.m. and we're going across to be joined by independent researcher Mariam Juma Karichi. We're talking against the background of a Palestinian-Canadian professional engineer, Dr. Bahira Abdul Salam, who was scheduled to appear on the 22nd of June before a regulatory body, which is the Professional Engineers Ontario Disciplinary Proceeding. And apparently this had to do with a speech that has actually sparked a bias against the engineering regulator. Mariam, assalamu alaikum wa rahmatullahi wa barakatuh. Juma Mubarak to you and welcome.
9: Walaikum salam. Jazakallah so much, Uncle Inay. Thank you.
1: Yes, wonderful as always having you. Let's just talk about the case of Dr. Bahira Abdul Salam versus the Professional Engineers Ontario, which is a regulatory body.
9: Yes, so just to correct there, Dr. Bahira is actually an Egyptian-Canadian engineer. And what is happening right now is that she has been facing a disciplinary proceeding, which you mentioned, the Professional Engineers of Ontario, a regulatory body that oversees engineers in the area. And it came from her social media post that basically expressed solidarity with Palestinians. And the interesting thing about this, though, is that the complaint is not related to anything to do with her work as an engineer. In fact, it was a complaint submitted by the Canadian Anti-Semitism Education Foundation, which is basically, I guess, the equivalent here of what we would have the Jewish Board of Deputies in South Africa. So essentially, there's no allegation concerning her engineering competence, whether she had done, whether her work had included any fraud or there was any technical misconduct or negligence. This whole case centers purely around political expression. And I think this distinction is so important because professional regulators exist to protect the public, but they're not there to police our political beliefs. And this is essentially what's happened in the case of Dr. Abdul Salam. And it's incredibly tragic because she has no legal counsel, and she's representing herself in at these hearings. And that has taken an incredible toll, I think, as one can imagine, on how the evidence gets presented and just essentially around the whole asymmetry of power. So she's up against, very competent lawyers in the case of those who are representing the engineering society and is essentially trying to prove that freedom of speech as a professional should not be criminalized.
1: Well, absolutely, Miriam. But also, I think, piece that I've seen actually refers to Dan Abrams, who is the Chief Licensing Officer of PEO. And, looking at some of his posts and LinkedIn as well, where in his own words, there have been a number of quotations as far as some of the key issues that will form a part of the central questions in Dr. Abdus Salam's proceedings.
9: Absolutely, absolutely. So here is where we talk about, the allegation of reasonable apprehension of bias. And in South Africa, we have the same concept in our legal system, that anyone who has, if there is reasonable doubt as to whether the person could be biased against the person in question, that they should be recused from the case. And this is where we have sufficient evidence. I mean, as you say, it's on LinkedIn, it's written, it's out there, it's public. It's not a case of having to guess what the ideological position or persuasions are of this particular person, Dan Abrams. And the fact that he's actually part of the proceedings and he'll be, influencing the decision as to whether or not Dr. Abdus Salam suffers consequences for her social media posts is absolutely outrageous. So in the sense that Dan Abrams has been public about his posts, however, Dr. Abdus Salam was not, when she makes a statement, it's seen as anti-Semitic, whereas the references that they've made to Palestinian supporters, using words like thugs and almost condoning violence that would come towards supporters of Palestine or solidarity activists, essentially means that some voices are criminalized and others are actually encouraged. And essentially, we as solidarity, not just activists, but as people of conscience, we need to understand or we need to ask ourselves, are professionals allowed to express their political opinions without fearing professional discipline? Because this is essentially the heart of the case. It's to silence, it's to create that chilling effect. It's to act as a warning against others, to say, your reputation, your profession, essentially everything you've built up materially can all come crumbling down if you dare to speak in support of Palestine.
1: Yes, and also, Mariam, I think what's important to understand is the organization called CAEF, which is the Canadian Anti-Semitism Education Foundation, because this piece talks about the complaint against Dr. Abdus Salam was not filed by a client, colleague, or an engineering industry body. It was filed by Andrea Spindle, who identified herself as the executive director at CAEF, which obviously has got somewhat of a history as far as some of these matters are concerned, the nature of the complaints as well. And also, I think it does make reference to another case as well, the Mona Ayesh case.
9: Right. So what CAEF is, as we suggested earlier, is basically an organization that defends the Israeli position on Zionism, and it equates Zionism anti-Zionism with anti-Semitism, and it basically works to petition public events and do advocacy campaigns and so on, but also to basically police how Zionism is portrayed in the public and how it's understood. And essentially what it does is it seeks to create a monolith understanding of what Zionism is. And I mean, as we know, at this point, Zionism is essentially racism, the way in which we had experienced under apartheid and even worse. So there is no way that we can defend that. And why this particular organization is central to the case is because its executive director had filed a complaint against Dr. Abdus Salam. and it had submitted the additional evidence. Now at this point, we have to ask, how is it that an organization designed to combat anti-Semitism is allowed to influence a professional regulatory body's proceedings? I mean, to the extent of it, of having an engineer, a professional engineer, who was actually honored by the very same body that's now that she's facing a hearing against, how is it able to influence such a body when it's got nothing to do with the technical experience of being an engineer or her work? So this also speaks to the power asymmetry, as we said before, of these networks and the way in which, just in general, Western media has allowed the dehumanization of Palestinians, of Arabs, of Muslims, to the extent that it seems it's actually normal. And this comes to the question of media coverage and why I'm so pleased that Salaam Media has actually taken up this topic, because there's been very little media coverage of this case. So at the moment, the proceedings are adjourned until August. Hopefully, Dr. Bahia will find a good counsel in that time. But essentially, this entire case speaks to, as I said, the chilling of political expression and any solidarity with Palestine.
1: Well, certainly, and you know, Mariam, I think this is important because, you know, once again, you know, yes, Salaam Media is carrying this story, but we've seen very little, and I've also seen that, you know, they have been, in the statement that was issued, providing media context, interview requests, because this is a case which has got far-reaching consequences as well, and considering that now that it has been adjourned, but also in terms of what her representatives are actually calling for, the total withdrawal of these allegations against Dr. Abdus Salaam.
9: Yes, and you know, the fact that there is no, zero to no media coverage is the story in itself. What the kind of forces that are at play trying to undermine Dr. Bahia's public expression are the same forces that bear down upon journalists. So this is not to say that journalists are necessarily uninterested, but there is a self-censorship happening because of the consequences of reporting on Palestine and solidarity with Palestine. We've seen so many reporters be fired across, you know, the world for having said anything, or if not fired, then basically, given other forms of, in quotes, punishment for their views. So I think it's also important for us to contextualize how important this particular case is, not just for engineers, not just for professionals, not just for the idea of de-linking anti-Semitism and Zionism, but anti-Zionism, but actually understanding the weight of the policing of our views, of political belief, simply for standing on the side of justice.
1: Well, Mariam, jazakallah khairan so much for that, and as always for your time with us right here on Salaam Media. We certainly will follow developments. We'll follow the case as well. As you mentioned, it's been adjourned for August. So inshallah, at some point in time, we definitely will do a follow-up. But for now, we thank you. Have yourself a great Jummah as well. It is a day of Ashura as well. So a double bonus. Assalamu alaikum wa rahmatullahi wa barakatuh.
9: Thank you.
1: Mariam Juma Karichi, independent researcher. And with that, we're going to go for a break. We come back, another interesting dynamic and a take ahead of June the 30th. And we'll be joined by Amir Muhammad Khadimeng, the Amir of the Gauteng Muslim Shura Council, weighing in with their take and their views as far as Muslims are concerned in terms of our responsibility to engage with realities, with honesty, with justice, with wisdom, and with compassion as well, and reinforcing what is our commitment to truth and justice, particularly in the light of what we are going to see, or what we are, we will be witnessing comes June the 30th. And we see a lot playing out in the background. UKSA meeting with March and March, the 22 organizations that issued a statement. But another dynamic and a very interesting take, I must say, coming with Amir Muhammad Khadimeng very shortly.
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1: Well, at 12 minutes to 10, as we head towards closure of this morning's edition of News and Views, the Friday edition, once again, focusing on where we are as a Muslim Ummah ahead of June the 30th. Now, there has been an interesting piece that has been written by the Amir of the Gauteng Muslim Shura Council, Amir Muhammad Khadim Meng, an Islamic call for justice, accountability, and respect for the law in South Africa. Now, before we get to Amir Mohammed, just a few things that we as an ummah need to start thinking about ahead of what we are seeing. Is this a question of a little too late? Because where has our proactive approach been as a Muslim ummah, as a Muslim society? Have we looked inwardly as a Muslim ummah? Have we internalized? Have we even thought that, you know, with some of the lessons of the past, with some of the incidents that have taken in the past, that we need to step up a gear? Now, during the week, we saw the United Ulama Council of South Africa taking the lead, meeting with March in March. We've seen the 22 organizations that have issued their statement. But is this enough? Once again, question marks will be raised that is this only the sole domain and the responsibility of the United Ulama Council of South Africa, or does it involve everyone? We're talking about business. We talk about political leadership. We're talking about political academics, about the business community, because this is what this piece by Amir Mohammed Khadimeng alludes to in terms of the businesses. How ethical are we operating? Are we operating within the regulations and the laws of South Africa? Now, this has to be pushed by an entire Muslim ummah and leadership across the entire spectrum, and not only limited to what we have historically become used to, the ulama leading. It is not only the case for ulama leading. This requires the involvement of each and every aspect of Muslim life and Muslim society in South Africa. Amir Mohammed, assalamu alaikum wa rahmatullahi wa barakatuh. Jumma Mubarak to you, my brother, and welcome. Yes, you know, I think, you know, this piece that you've written, I just found it fascinating. I found it very, very interesting because, you know, while we are concerned about what is going to happen, while we are drawing our own conclusions, while we are doing our own analysis in terms of what June the 30th is all about, whether we're talking about xenophobia, Afrophobia, Islamophobia, whatever phobia we are talking about, but this is a time for us to introspect and to look within ourselves to internalize where we are as a Muslim ummah.
14: Very true, very true. And I think what we are looking at, we are taking the day of the 30th as if it's a century. It's a day. It's an event that a day of a march would happen to raise the awareness. But what happens after the 30th, that's what we need to be concerned about as a Muslim ummah. And I think we are completely missed the point to understand the gravity of the issue that is being engaged. And in your introduction, you spoke about UKSA. There's nothing wrong with them to have met with the leader of March and March. In fact, it's not a leader necessarily of March and March. The meeting that they had, it shows again that Muslims do not understand the gravity of the issue at hand. The leader that they met, if you listen to him, he's not necessarily a leader of March and March, but aligned or in agreement with March and March. His position, it's more around the Nigerians, drug peddling and all of that. And much are doing a completely different story, obviously supported by what Mdidieli Wamabuto Ndabandaba is talking about. So it's more like a person that is on a sporting fraternity, you going into a cricket field and trying to play soccer in a cricket field. That's what basically UKSA has basically done in this regard. And without even understanding fully the gravity of the problem or the issue that is being engaged and debated. And our call as Muslims or as Gauteng Muslim Shura Council is for Muslims to come together, introspect, and see where we have went wrong or what needs to be corrected, what are the issues. Before anything, and even the call that with about 22 Muslim organizations that it's out, it's actually placing Islam as a religion into the political sphere. And we need to protect Islam at all costs as Muslims. We must never bring Islam into this debate, because this debate has nothing to do with religious politics. This debate, it's about illegal immigration. This debate, if you like, you can rather classify them as a nation's war or the tribal war, but you can never classify or bring Islam into it. And let me qualify when I say you can say rather it's a tribal or anything. For an example, much and much they're talking about the Somalis. We cannot say Somalis is Islam. Islam is Islam. Somalis are a tribe or it's a nation. We need to be able to qualify that. Much and much they have uttered statements, for an example, in the past where they are saying Muslims are killing Christians in Nigeria. And if you look what is happening in Nigeria, in fact, more Muslims are killed in Nigeria by Boko Haram. And this is what we must be fixated on to correct in the tongue of the leaders beyond the 30th of Islam. We must go all out to protect Islam as a religion, not to protect our narrow personal interest view. And look at the matter at hand. Is the government failing? Is there genuine question or concern that the people are raising or not? I know I thought I would be 2 minutes, but you'd forgive me for that. This is a very emotive matter that is very closer to my heart, and it's sad to see how Muslims are reacting towards the situation. Thank you.
1: No, absolutely. And I think what you make a very valid point when we talk about businesses operating in South Africa within the laws of South Africa. You speak about things like drugs, human trafficking. These are the harsh realities that we as a society face. And while the focus is on March and the terms Afrophobia and xenophobia, these realities, These are real issues, and we have been affected as Muslims, and the entire country has actually been affected by what we are seeing, these social ills in society as well. And we need to tackle this. We need to talk about it.
14: Certainly, certainly. I mean, I'll give a typical example. We've been discussing this as a health insurer from mid-March, or mid-Ramadan actually, to say how best to approach it. One of the statement of Rasulullah sallallahu alaihi wasallam that says a Muslim is he who another Muslim would say from him, either from his tongue or from his hand. We are looking at it, but again, at the same time, there's this assertions where people are saying, this is a global world, the world belongs to Allah subhanahu wa ta'ala. But Allah subhanahu wa ta'ala says, respect the law of the land. Go to the people's area with permission. We can't, let's talk about trade. Somali in particular, unfortunately, I just have to bring them here because they are number one in the top list of much over and above illegal immigrant around the issue of the tax shop and stuff. If you look at the Somalis, those that are legal in the country are now trafficking other Somalis, other Ethiopians to come in South Africa to come and work for them, disregarding the law of the land. Should we stand aside and cheer them up as we are the cheerleaders of the wrong things that they are doing? Because now, here you've got a Muslim that owns about 100 shops, 200 shops, 150 shops, whatever amount of shops, could be 50, bringing illegal, undocumented Somalis in the country to come and work for them on the quest of amassing wealth. And this, unfortunately, is at the detriment of Islam. And then you've got Muslims organizations that are not standing up to say, wait a minute, where could be the issue? Is there a concern? Let's talk about the illegal immigrants. In particular, let's refer to the Malawians in the main. That happened to be in the country. Majority of them illegally undocumented in the country. It's a concern. What is the issue? Granted, Malawi is going through the hardship, but do we know that to get a passport in Malawi, it costs about 3,000 rands, while in South Africa, it costs 600 rand. To get a passport in Zimbabwe, it's costing 4,000 rand. In South Africa, how much it costs? And even after people pay that money, they are not guaranteed, or it's not easy to get the money. So the problem of Malawi or Zimbabwe cannot be South African a problem, where now you are going to have the country that is flooded with undocumented illegal immigrants in the country. Recently, early this week, we had about 50-something South Africans deported, allegedly deported from Ireland. When you look at them, three of them are white South Africans. 49 of them are Nigerians using South African passport to travel to Europe. And this is at the detriment of us, even in future, as South Africans, to travel anywhere in the world or in Europe, because our passport has been used for export. And we cannot be sitting down as Muslims and we clarify. But like I said, our issue or our concern as health insurer, it's not the 30th of March. 30th of March, we acknowledge it as an event. What happens beyond that? Because this is a campaign that is going to continue beyond this. And as Muslims, how are we going to deal with this, or how do we need to do this? The best would be for us to have a dialogue and engage with these leaders to understand and see how we correct and we position ourselves as Muslims. And here I'm saying us as Muslims, as nations or tribes as we are, to protect Islam as a religion from all this confusion that is out there.
1: Amir Mohammed, you said dialogue. Who should be part of this dialogue? Who should be having this dialogue?
14: In the beginning, that some of the things that I would really to be open with you. We wanted to meet with Match and Match, and we still want to meet with the leaders of Match and Match to put certain things into perspective. And one of the debates we're having as the Shura was, should we involve all Muslim community to go engage with them, or should we go and engage them first as native Muslims or indigenous Muslims? And the basis here was not to say we are ratting out on our Muslim brethren, but for them to understand that South Africa has a large number or large contingency of indigenous Muslims that are from here, being Botswana, being Basotho, being the Pedis, being AmaZulu, being AmaXhosa, being AmaShangani, being all tribes in South Africa. Engage first and foremost with them for them to understand that this Islam has whatever that they are doing. They should be able to take Islam out of their mouth into not to put it into a political space. Short after that, the intention it was to have a follow-up meeting or a broader forum, then to bring a broader Muslim community where we can now sit and engage with the issues and concerns that are there, to craft and develop a solution jointly with them to say how best can we address. We must be part of the solution as Muslims, but we should not be part of the people that would come and crash the concern that people are having in the country. My children, I'm based in a township. My children are so scared to go out because of Match and Match. They're about 6 years, 9 years, 10 years old. When they go out, they are told that on the 30th, you are leaving the country. And these are Botswana children. They are Botswana, and the other children that are telling that are the same age with them, and they know they are Botswana, but to them, simply because of being Muslims, they regarding them as foreigners in their own country. And this is hence I say the 30th, it's an event we should not be fixated. Yes, we must be concerned about it. We're hoping everything will go smoothly on that. But beyond that, who are we as Muslims? And how do we engage these people without, for an example, there's a view that says this Match and Match is funded by the Third Force, or if you like, by the Zionists. This has nothing to do with the Zionists. I admit there are reports that says the Shembe religion or the Shembe church has some relations or working relations with Israel, in this case, or the Zionists. I give it to that. But if you look at Jacinta, she doesn't come across as a person that subscribes to the religion of Shembe. If you look at Ngizo Mthunu, doesn't look come across as the person. And now we are saying just by virtue of this Match and Match or this uprising that are coming through, they are predominantly driven from KZN. Are we now going to judge people to say, no, therefore it's based by this? We are missing the mark. This has nothing to do. Yes, there may be a third force that is involved, but this has nothing to do with that. Ours as Muslims, we do not have proof of that. What we have at hand is that we've got an issue of illegal immigrants. We've got issue of crime. We've got issue of drugs. I mean, which country would allow, or who would be happy to have 26,000 prisoners in our prison that are costing us almost close to R1 billion, if not more than that, on a yearly basis when unemployment is so rife? And as Muslims, we want to say, no, this is fine. It should happen. These are the things where we need to be able to stand up and speak justice, even if it's against ourselves as Muslims, and put everything aside.
1: Well, certainly, and I think you allude to this in your piece that you've written as well, where you speak about, Amir Mohammed, you speak about justice is not selective. And I think that alone is a powerful statement in its own, but also at the same time, when you speak about the call to for reflection, we may not have all the answers right now. But again, you know, there are huge lessons to be learned in terms of how these issues have evolved over a period of time. And I want to come back to the point that we've never ever had a think tank, because we need a think tank across all spectrums of society, and also at the same time to be able to brainstorm, to come together, to work together, because no individual organization will be able to solve the problem, because we don't have the answers.
14: The problem of Muslims is one, the lack of leadership. That's where we are failing. The absence of leadership, the lack of leadership is the problem. Hence, we are not able to come together and galvanize ourselves as Muslims to confront and deal with these issues. Everyone wants to be a Muslim leader. Everyone can be an activist. We can all be community activists, but we need to be portraying or putting ourselves as the voice of reason for Islam or for Muslims. It's completely flawed and wrong for us to be able to do that. We need to be able, I'll give a typical example within the Christianity. Christianity, you've got South African Council of Churches, SACC. That's a religious body that is leading or looking around the religious affairs of Christians generally. And then you've got various NGOs that are running across this, that, and that, and that. All of them have those Christians, and you've got churches that run separately as churches. They are not conflating whatever that they're doing. As much as they are Christians, they are not portraying or positioning that as if it's a Christian movement. It's more of a humanitarian, if you look at them. But with Muslims, everything's about Islam, Islam, Islam, as if we want to be the champions of giving dawah in Islam, and we are failing. We have failed. We are failing. It will take Isa alayhi salam to come back for Islam in the country, and wallahi, I put my statement on that. It will take Isa alayhi salam to come back for Islam to change into the country unless Muslims change their approach and their attitude towards the people that we are living with, towards non-Muslims, towards themselves. And be, I need as a Muslim, as I claim to be, and I always say to people that I declare the kalima, and in declaring the kalima, by virtue of that, I'm Muslims. But in a true sense of it, I hope to be a Muslim live to the way of Islam. So most of us, just because my name is Muhammad and I do the kalima, I pray five times a day, I do all these rituals. Sometimes we're thinking that we're Muslims, but does our actions really reflect what Islam expects of us to do? It's not reflecting. So we need to be able to come down as Muslims, reflect and engage. And in certain cases, we need to be able to differentiate and give role and duties to certain organization. I'll give a typical example about ASRI. ASRI can easily be classified as an organization that we can say becomes the think tank of the organizations, where it brings the intellectuals together to try and engage and influence the government on certain things. OOCs are supposed to be focusing on other matters that relating to being the vanguard of the religious discourse in the country, but not playing in the political gallery. We need to be able to differentiate so that we don't have things that are blurry in what we are doing as the organization or as Muslims as we're going forward. Only then we may be able to change certain things as they happen in the country. I mean, I can tell you, if you look at the Somali community, predominantly they are setting up and doing their own things here, which they're not supposed to be doing that as the visitors or the guests in this country, but rather a Muslim organization, they're supposed to be subscribing to it. And we completely have missed the plot. And this, we're going to pay the price. Just one more point. I remember a few years when the Shura started, I think it was around 2014-15. One of the things that I said to the brothers, I said, for years to come, we are going to have an issue with a matter of halal in this country. And the question was, how so and why? And I said, the Indian community, Muslim community, they are the biggest consumers of anything in the country. And at that time, majority of our Indian brothers were owning shops or retail space, which forced the manufacturers now to have a halal stamp in their product. Now, if you look, the trend is changing. You've got a lot of fake goods that it's been put in, and who's driving this? Now, if Tiger Brands, for an example, is going to lose revenue because now they cannot certify, there's no need, or they don't see the need for them to certify whatever produce they have as halal, we are going to have a problem, because our influx brethren in the sake of Islam are now in the country and now portraying and pushing out lot of illegal, what you call, not necessarily illegal, but fake goods that are killing. And one of the concerns that I have, you've got these Muslim organizations that come in and say, we are rebuking this, than to look beyond. Where were they early this year when a lot of children were killed by consuming expired food from the tuck shops in the township? Have they ever found in themselves to issue the statement that rebuke the actions of these retail owners that happen to be foreign nationals, and in majority, some of them having been illegal in the country. Have they spoken about that? And as Muslims, these are the things that we need to be able to sit down and look at and correct, so that we should not make Islam to be a problem, but to be a solution to what the country is facing currently.
1: Well, certainly, Amir Mohammed, I wish we had a lot more time. And you say it very well right at the end, where you say the Muslim community should be part of the solution. But for now, Jazakallah khairan so much, my brother, for taking time out with us right here on Salam Media, inshallah. And I'm sure, you know, there's a lot of food for thought in terms of what you've said and in the discussion that we've been having. And I think it does require a lot more discussion. And as you mentioned, this is not only about one day. It's not only about the 30th of June. It is what's beyond the 30th of June. And this is something that seriously we need to think about. We need to introspect, but more importantly, as an ummah, we need to do something about, we need to address. All the best to you, my brother. Have yourself a great Jummah as well. It is the day of Ashura as well, so a double bonus. Please take care.
14: Amen, amen. Inshallah. Jazakallah khairan. Shukran jazilan for you to invite me. And certainly we will invite various Muslim communities, including Salam Media. We will invite it once we have made contact, proper contact and engagement with these people. As we move forward, we will certainly make sure that we, broader Muslim community, are part of the debate or engagement to find a solution to the issues at hand, so that South Africa or humanity, our issue is like we should approach this as humanity. We must never approach it as Muslims, but humanity, because Rasulullah sallallahu alaihi wasallam was sent to humanity. He was never sent to Islam. He was never sent to Muslims. So we need to find a solution for both the country, the and Africa at large. How do we come to the solution? And certainly, inshallah, we'll do that. Jazakallah khairan for the invitation and for the interview. Hoping to engage with you very soon, inshallah.
1: Inshallah, Ameen. Wa alaikum salam wa rahmatullahi wa barakatuh. Amir Mohammed Khadi Meng from the Gauteng Shura Council, Muslim Shura Council, with us this morning. And that just provides us with another take, another angle on the discussion. And these are things that we need to think about very, very carefully. We should not ignore what is being said. Earlier on, we spoke with the representative from the 22 organizations. Now we're speaking, and we can just see where this is actually going for, heading to. But more importantly, as an ummah, again, and right at the end, it's been reinforced over and over again that as a Muslim community, we need to, we must become part of a solution. Allah Ta'ala keep us all safe, inshallah. Keep us blessed on this beautiful day of Jummah, the day of Ashura as well, inshallah. Let us raise our hands. Let us make dua to Allah subhanahu wa ta'ala for the for peace to prevail in this country, for us to be able to take the lead and to show the world you know, what humanity is all about. And alhamdulillah, a lot of people in their own capacity are doing a lot, but inshallah, as an ummah, again, we need to restart rethinking some of the issues that we are confronted with. And again, you know, nothing stays the same. And with the situation evolving over a period of time, inshallah, we need to start addressing these issues. One other issue we need to talk about, the Discover Aqsa Tour, 4th to 15th July during the school holidays. Seats are limited, and it's a package that includes Ayub Dadabai as a tour operator, Maulana Musa Akhudi as the spiritual guide, return flights, Ethiopian Airlines, Johannesburg, and from breakfast, supper, transfers included, expert tour guides, four-star hotels, 3 to 4 nights in Jordan, 7 nights in Aqsa in the old city, is explore the historic Petra Caves, Wadi Rum, and also Amman. So this is quite an exciting tour. There are still very few seats that are left. 39,900 rand per person sharing. You can contact Salam Media on 0817172300. Ayub Dadabai on 0827860078. What was that? Wish you all the best. Wish you safety, and have yourself a great Jummah, inshallah, and the rest of the day of this of Ashura. From myself and the team, assalamu alaikum wa rahmatullahi wa barakatuh.
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1: 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Respected brothers and sisters in Islam, all praises are due to Allah subhanahu wa ta'ala. Allah subhanahu wa ta'ala, who through His infinite mercy, compassion, kindness, magnificence, grandeur, greatness, has bestowed us with many, many favors and boons. And the greatest of favors and boons which Allah ta'ala has bestowed us is the wealth of Iman. May Allah subhanahu wa ta'ala grant each and every one of us the ability and the tawfiq, divine inspiration. May Allah guide us to live with this wealth of Iman, make effort on this Iman, and may we die with this wealth of Iman and be raised on the day of Qiyamah with this wealth of Iman. My topic for discussion, alhamdulillah, the nasiha for this week will be Salah, the Savior. Salah also, alhamdulillah, which will make a difference in our lives and will be a means of our Iman also increasing. Hazrat Abdullah bin Umar radiallahu anhu narrates that Rasulullah sallallahu alayhi wa sallam has mentioned that Salah, for its establisher, shall on the day of judgment be a light. It shall be an argument, that is, Salah shall be an argument in his favor, as well as a means of emancipation. Whereas, respected listeners, on the other hand, there will be no light, there shall be no defense, and no deliverance from doom for that person who does not guard his Salah, and he shall meet the fate of Fir'aun, Haman, and Ubay bin Khalaf. Yes, respected listeners, Salah definitely is a savior. That is why such a beautiful hadith, Salah, for the person who establishes it, respected listeners, shall on the day of judgment be a light for that person. An argument in his favor, Salah will argue for us in the hour that Allah will intercede on our behalf. And it will be a means of emancipation, freedom. On the other hand, a person who does not establish Salah shall have no light. He shall have no defense and no deliverance from doom fame for that person who does not guard his Salah. Most probably, the Fir'aun or the Pharaoh, we all know, was from among the greatest disbelievers. He was so arrogant that he proclaimed himself to be Ana Rabbukumul A'la, I am your sustainer, the Most High. He proclaimed himself to be Allah, the Most High, and forced his subordinates, he forced his subjects to worship and revere him. Haman, on the other hand, was his chief minister and stooge, and Ubay bin Khalaf was the harshest enemy of Rasulullah sallallahu alaihi wasallam. Ubay Ibn Khalaf was the harshest of enemies of Rasulullah sallallahu alayhi wa sallam from among the disbelievers of Makkatul Mukarramah. That is why the last part of the hadith states that this person who does not establish salah shall probably have, most certainly will have, will meet the fate of Firuh, Haman, as well as Ubay bin Khalaf, who was the harshest enemy of Nabi sallallahu alayhi wa sallam from among the disbelievers of Makkah. Before the Hijrah, he constantly insulted, we're talking of Ubay bin Khalaf, Ibn Khalaf, he constantly insulted and threatened our beloved Nabi sallallahu alayhi wa sallam while Nabi sallallahu alayhi wa sallam was in Makkah. Once Ubay ibn Khalaf said, I have reared a horse which I feed very well, and I will slay Muhammad sallallahu alayhi wa sallam while riding on its back. Nabi sallallahu alayhi wa sallam answered, Inshallah, you shall meet your end at my hands. Nabi sallallahu alayhi wa sallam just made that one statement. Inshallah, you will meet your end at my hands, telling Ubay ibn Khalaf this. In the battle of Uhud, respected listeners, he ran about on the battlefield in search of Rasulullah sallallahu alayhi wa sallam, while saying that if Muhammad is not slain today, if Muhammad is not killed today, I stand no chance of surviving. At last, we find Ubay ibn Khalaf spotted Nabi sallallahu alayhi wa sallam and advanced to attack him. The Sahaba kiram ridwanullah alayhim ajma'in decided to finish him there and then. But Nabi sallallahu alayhi wa sallam stopped him. When he came near Ubay ibn Khalaf, Nabi sallallahu alayhi wa sallam took a spear from one of the Sahaba and struck him with it, causing a little scratch. Nabi sallallahu alayhi wa sallam took a spear from one of the Sahaba and struck him with it, causing a little scratch on his neck. Just a little scratch on his neck. He staggered, fell off his horse, and ran towards his camp, crying, By Allah, Muhammad has killed me. By Allah, Muhammad has killed me. So his friends, his comrades, tried to console him by saying that it is only a slight bruise. It is only a slight bruise. Upon which Ubay ibn Khalaf said, Once in Makkah Mukarrama, Muhammad sallallahu alayhi wa sallam had announced to me that he would kill me. By Allah, had he only spat at me, I would be no more. He also said, By Lat and Uzza, which we know were the gods, the idols which they worshipped, the idols of the kuffar, if my agony had to be distributed throughout Hijaz, no one would have survived. Since the time he declared that he would kill me, I was convinced that I would meet my death at his hands. If after his declaration he had only spat at me, then too I would be no more. Eventually, respected listeners, Ubay ibn Khalaf died on the way back to Makkah Mukarramah in the aftermath of the Battle of Uhud. The point, respected listeners, a disbeliever like Ubay ibn Khalaf was convinced of the veracity of Rasulullah sallallahu alayhi wa sallam's words. He was convinced and he had firm conviction of Rasulullah sallallahu alayhi wa sallam's word, he did not have the slightest doubt about his own death. And we are talking of Ubay ibn Khalaf, who was one of the harshest enemies of Nabi sallallahu alayhi wa sallam, from among the disbelievers of Makkah al-Mukarramah. Yet he had so much conviction and yaqeen and was convinced of the speech of Rasulullah sallallahu alayhi wa sallam. But where do we stand, respected listeners? Amazing. Although we believe in Nabi sallallahu alayhi wa sallam as the greatest messenger of Allah ta'ala, consider his words to be most truthful, and we boast of our love for him, yet how much do we act on his advices, and how much do we fear the punishment about which he has warned us? This is for every one of us to ponder and answer. While quoting the hadith, Ibn Hajar Asqalani has also mentioned Qarun with Fir'aun and others. He writes and he mentions also, sharing the fate of these people on the day of Qiyamah is due to the fact that it is often the pursuits of these guilty persons which cause neglect of salah. Sharing the fate of these people, Haman, Fir'aun, Ubay ibn Khalaf, on the day of Qiyamah, respected listeners, is due to the fact that it is often the pursuits of these guilty persons which cause neglect of salah. Therefore, if one neglects salah due to the pursuit of wealth, he will meet the fate of Qarun. If one neglects salah due to the love of power, love of sovereignty, then that of the Pharaoh, that is, he will meet the fate of Fir'aun or Pharaoh. And if due to a yearning for attachment with a sovereign, then that of Haman. And if due to occupation in trade, then that of Ubay ibn Khalaf. Meeting the same fate as theirs explains fully the bitter tortures in store for those who neglect salah. Salah is our savior, respected listeners. Salah will bring success. Salah is a sign of iman. Salah came to the assistance of Nabi sallallahu alayhi wa sallam in each and every one of us. Wahab ibn Munabbah radiallahu anhu narrates, have your needs fulfilled by Allah ta'ala through salah. In the good old times, if a calamity befell a people, then they would hurry towards salah. It is said that in Kufa there was a porter who was well known for his honesty. People trusted him with their valuables and money, which he carried from one place to another. Once he was on his usual errands, when a person met him and inquired about his destination. So when the porter gave him the required information, he exclaimed, I am also bound for the same destination. If I could walk, I would have accompanied you, Will you kindly give me a ride on your mule for one dinar? So the porter agreed to share his mule with him. They came to a crossing on the way. The stranger asked, "Now, which road will you take?" "The main road, of course. I am also bound for the same destination. If I could walk, I would have accompanied you. Will you kindly give me a ride on your mule for one dinar?" So the porter agreed to share his mule with him. They came to a crossing on the way. The stranger asked, "Now, which road will you take?" "The main road, of course," replied the porter.

So the porter believed him and directed his animal onto an unknown path. After some while and distance, the path ended in a forest where a large number of dead bodies were lying about. So the stranger jumped off the mule and took out his knife with the intent of slaying the porter. "Hold your hand," shouted the scared porter. "Take the animal and its load, but do not kill me." "Do not kill me," the porter said. "Take whatever you want. Take the animal and whatever is loaded on the animal." So the stranger refused to listen to the porter's pleas and said that he would first kill him, then steal the animal and its goods. Seeing that his pleas were falling on deaf ears, that is the porter, seeing that his pleas were falling on deaf ears and that his assistants, or rather his assailant's heart would not melt, the porter said, "No problem. If you really must kill me, then first allow me to read 2 rakats of salah." The man agreed, thus his assailant agreed, the thief, you can say, agreed and remarked, "You can please yourself. All the dead you see here made the same request." The assailant, the thief, told the porter that all these dead people you see here, they made the same request that you are making, that please allow me to read 2 rakats of salah. So the porter started his salah but could not recollect any surah to read with Surah Fatiha in spite of his best efforts. Meanwhile, his assailant, the thief, was growing impatient and pressed him to hurry up his salah. All of a sudden, respected listeners, the verse of the Quran flashed in his mind, that is the porter's mind. "Amma yujibul muttarra idha da'ahu wa yakshifu su," that is, who answers the dua of a distressed person when he is called upon and removes all difficulties. That is, alhamdulillah, his mind, this ayat flashed across his mind. Beautiful ayat. "Amma yujibul muttarra idha da'ahu wa yakshifu su." Who answers the dua? Who answers the prayer of a distressed person when he is called upon and removes all difficulties? The porter was reciting this verse, and tears had welled in his eyes when a horseman appeared on the scene. He was wearing a glittering helmet and held a spear in his hand. He pierced the body of the thief, the assailant, and killed him. The porter fell in sajda and thanked Allah subhanahu wa ta'ala. After completing his salah, he ran towards the horseman and requested him to disclose his identity. The horseman replied, "I am a slave to him who answers the wrong one." He said so beautifully, respected listeners, "I am a slave to him who answers the wronged one. You are now safe and can go wherever you like." Saying this, the horseman rode away and disappeared. Respected listeners, undoubtedly salah is a savior. Indeed, salah is a tremendous bounty. Besides pleasing Allah Ta'ala, it often grants us success and salvation from the calamities of this life and provide us with peace and tranquility of mind. Ibn Sirin rahmatullah alayhi once said, "If I be allowed to choose between Jannah and Salah, if I

0: I be allowed to choose between paradise and Salah, I would prefer Salah. The reason is, respected listeners, quite clear. Jannah is for my own pleasure. Jannah is for my own pleasure, while Salah pleases my Allah Ta'ala. Subhanallah. Ibn Sirin says, respected listeners, that if Salah, if I be allowed to choose between Jannah and Salah, I would prefer Salah. Because Jannah is for my own pleasure, while Salah pleases my Allah subhanahu wa ta'ala. Nabi sallallahu alayhi wa sallam has said, respected listeners, that the coolness of my eyes lies in Salah. At the time of Azan, Nabi sallallahu alayhi wa sallam used to tell Bilal radiallahu anhu, "O Bilal, bring us comfort. Bring us comfort." Subhanallah. May Salah become part of our lives. But however, respected listeners, sometimes we feel that our Salah is not quite having the effect it's supposed to have on us and in our life. Have we ever considered that perhaps it is because we are not giving Salah its due justice? Or maybe we don't know how to correct our Salah. I will relate a few examples of those who came before us. The Sahaba once headed out with Rasulullah sallallahu alaihi wasallam, and during the trip with Nabi sallallahu alaihi wasallam, ordered two Sahaba, one of the Ansar and one of the Muhajireen, to stand guard. Nabi sallallahu alaihi wasallam ordered two Sahaba, one from the Ansar who were from Medina and one of the Muhajireen who were from Mecca, to stand guard. The Muhajir decided to rest, while the Ansari chose to stand in Salah. Along came a non-believer and cast an arrow, striking the Ansari in the chest. So the Ansari pulled out the arrow and continued his Salah. The non-believer struck him with a second arrow again. The Ansari removed it and continued with his Salah. A third arrow was cast, but now the Ansari could no longer stand and finally fell bleeding into ruku and sujood. The aggressor fled as the Muhajir rushed to his brother's aid. Subhanallah, why didn't you alert me? That is, the Muhajir told the Ansari brother, "Why did you not alert me of the aggressor and what he was doing? Why did you not alert me to it?" Subhanallah. So the Ansari replied, "I was in the middle of a beautiful surah and did not wish to stop my recitation." Just look at, respected listeners, from this incident, the fervor and concentration that even an arrow did not stop that Sahabi from breaking his Salah. They were in sub deep concentration. And this is the Salah that we have to inculcate in our lives. Concentrate, khushu, khudu, humility, humbleness, no other distractions, as we find this incident of this Ansari who was so devoted in his Salah that even three arrows did not have an effect. And we find that it is because he was so engrossed in Salah, he was in the recitation in the middle of a beautiful surah, and he did not want to stop his recitation. This is the type of Salah, respected listeners, we should try and inculcate in our lives. Another incident at the time of the campaign against the renegades, the Murtadin, Hazrat Abu Bakr radiallahu anhu dispatched an army under the supervision of Hazrat Ala Hadrami radiallahu anhu towards Bahrain. Hazrat Abu Bakr radiallahu anhu dispatched an army under the supervision of Ala Hazrat Ala Hadrami radiallahu anhu towards Bahrain. So they had to cross a desert where there were no signs of water. So the soldiers nearly died of thirst. Hazrat Ala Hadrami radiallahu anhu dismounted from his horse, performed two rakats of salah, and supplicated to Allah Ta'ala. After a little while, respected listeners, a very ordinary looking cloud appeared and it began to rain profusely. The renegades, the Murtadin, had taken refuge at Durban, a place nearby there. So to reach them, the Sahaba had to cross the sea. But the Murtadin, the renegades, had set fire to every single vessel that stood at the harbor. Once again, Hazrat Ala Hadrami radiallahu anhu performed two rakats of salah and made dua to Allah Ta'ala after salah. Hazrat Abu Huraira radiallahu anhu narrates, "We walked on water. We walked on water." Hazrat Abu radiallahu Abu Huraira radiallahu anhu narrates that we walked on water, but Allah, our feet did not even get wet. Neither our socks nor the hooves of the horses, and the army consisted of 4,000 men. Subhanallah. Just look at this powerful incident, respected listeners. Hazrat Abu Bakr sends an army under the supervision of Hazrat Ala Hadrami towards Bahrain. They had to cross a desert where we find that there was no signs of water. And the soldiers with him almost died of thirst. 4,000, respected listeners. So Ala Hadrami was the Amir, dismounted from his horse, and he performed two rakats of salah and made dua to Allah Ta'ala. Can we imagine what type of salah that was? Dua that Allah Ta'ala, after a little while, sent a very ordinary looking cloud and it began to rain profusely. And another incident also, that the renegades, they had taken refuge at a certain place called Durban. To reach them, the Sahaba had to cross the sea. But the Murtadin had set fire to every single vessel, every single ship that stood at the harbor. There was nothing. They only had their horses. How could they cross the sea for the Sahaba to reach these renegades? Once again, respected listener, Hazrat Ala Hadrami radiallahu anhu performed two rakats of salah and made dua, such a powerful salah and dua to Allah Ta'ala, that Hazrat Abu Huraira radiallahu anhu writes, "We walked on water." Abu Huraira radiallahu anhu was with in this campaign. Abu Huraira says, "We walked on water, by Allah, by the Qasam of Allah, our feet did not even get wet, neither our socks nor the hooves of the horses. And the army consisted of 4,000 men." Subhanallah. May Allah Ta'ala, once again, respected listeners, inculcate in us the love of salah. May we perform salah like how the Sahaba Ridwanullah alayhim ajma'in perform salah. And inshallah, next week we shall continue with this topic. Salah, a savior for all of us. Salah, which Nabi sallallahu alayhi wa sallam said is the coolness of our eyes and which will bring us comfort. May Allah give us the tawfiq and ability to perform our salah according to the sunnah of Nabi sallallahu alayhi wa sallam. Wa akhiru da'wana anil hamdulillahi rabbil alameen.
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5: Assalamu alaikum wa rahmatullahi wa barakatuh. All praise are due to Allah subhanahu wa ta'ala. Allah subhanahu wa ta'ala, who through His infinite mercy, compassion, kindness, has once again given us the opportunity of sharing some advices. Allah subhanahu wa ta'ala mentions in the Quran, Nahmadu wa nusalli ala rasulil kareem, A'udhu billahi minash shaitani rajeem, Bismillahi rahmani rahim, Alladhina yunfikuna fi sarra'i wa dharra'i wal kadhimin al ghayz, wal afina anin nas, wallahu yuhibbu al muhsinin. 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Allah explicitly and clearly mentions the righteous ones. What are the qualities of the righteous ones in Surah Ali Imran? And amongst the qualities of the righteous ones that Allah subhanahu wa ta'ala has mentioned, that one of the qualities of the righteous ones is that a person will kadimin al-ghayz. Allah mentions those who suppress their anger, those who hold back their anger and do not express it in any way, despite having the power and ability to vent out their anger and to take revenge, respected listeners. And not only do they swallow the anger, but also وَالْعَافِينَ عَنِ النَّاسِ, as Allah mentions in this verse, they pardon, they forgive, and not only forgive, they forgive and forget. They pardon the person and overlook whatever actions had caused the anger. Regarding the tafsir of this verse, it is mentioned in the footnotes in the Hasha of Tafsir Jalalain, that Nabi sallallahu alayhi wa sallam has emphatically said, Man kadhama ghaydan, whoever suppresses his anger, وَهُوَ يَقْدِرُ عَلَىٰ إِنْفَادِهِ, while he is able of venting it out, مَلَأَ اللَّهُ كَلْبَهُ أَمْنًا وَإِيمَانًا, Allah subhanahu wa ta'ala will fill his heart with peace and faith. Subhanallah, respected listen. Imagine this. Suppressing one's anger attracts Allah's favor and pleasure so much that Allah subhanahu wa ta'ala fills the person's heart with peace as well as increases his iman. On the contrary, when a person gives in to his anger, he is actually inclining towards the instigations of shaitan, due to which internally and externally a person exceeds the limits, which makes him not only speak of unbeneficial and unregretful matters, and commit such actions which are abhorred and disliked, both in the Sharia and in society, but also creates malice and hatred in his heart, which then lead on to other wrongs, respected listeners. It is mentioned in a beautiful hadith kitab in Mishkat Sharif, which is taught in many, many tertiary institutions, Darulums, Islamic universities. It is reported that Nabi sallallahu alayhi wa sallam has mentioned, "Inna al-ghadaba la yufsidu al-iman kama yufsidu sabira al-asr." Or kama qala alayhi salatu wa salam, Nabi sallallahu alayhi wa sallam has said that indeed anger has the same effect on iman as aloe has on honey. Yes, respected listeners, anger, Nabi sallallahu alayhi wa sallam said, has the same effect on iman as aloe has on honey. My dear brothers and sisters, imagine what effect aloe has on honey. We know how bitter aloe is, how the sweet honey becomes bitter when brought in contact with aloe. Anger has the same effect on iman. The muhaddithin, the experts on the hadith, explain in Madhari Haq, Aishara of Mishkat Sharif, that either anger will stop a person from having complete iman, or it will take away the noor, the light of iman. Anger, respected listeners, is the cause of so many evils. Anger brings in loss of control over oneself, and swearing and cursing often accompany sentences uttered in anger. When angry, a person does not care anymore if he is being rude or not. He loses all his manners and only disgraces and embarrasses himself. It comes in another hadith which is mentioned in Bukhari Sharif and Muslim Sharif, narrated by Abu Huraira radiallahu anhu, whereby Nabi sallallahu alayhi wa sallam mentions, "Laysa shadidu bi surah. 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The brave and powerful person is indeed الَّذِي يَمْلِكُ نَفْسَهُ عِنْدَ الْغَضَبِ. The brave and powerful person is indeed the one who controls himself at the time of anger. The experts of hadith mention in Madhari Haq that the biggest enemy of a person is his own nafs, his own carnal self. So real bravery is not the ability to fight physically and to wrestle, respected listeners, but real bravery is when a person gains control over his carnal self, over his nafs, and a person controls his anger by suppressing his nafs. It is for the same reason that it is mentioned in another hadith of Ahmad that, and this hadith is narrated by Hazrat Ibn Umar radiallahu anhu, where Nabi sallallahu alayhi wa sallam has mentioned clearly, "Ma tajarra'a 'abdun afdala 'inda Allah azza wa jal min jar'ati ghaydin yaqdhimuha ibtigha'a wajhi Allah ta'ala." Hazrat Ibn Umar radiallahu anhu reports that Nabi sallallahu alayhi wa sallam has said that there is no gulf, there is no gulp which a person swallows which is more beloved to Allah subhanahu wa ta'ala than the gulp of anger that a person swallows for the pleasure of Allah subhanahu wa ta'ala. This hadith is sufficient, respected listeners, to show us the extent to which suppressing one's anger is hard and requires extreme efforts. But are the rank and reward guaranteed by such efforts not worth controlling one's anger, respected listeners? Nabi sallallahu alayhi wa sallam said, there is no gulp which a person swallows which is more beloved to Allah than the gulp of anger that a person swallows for the pleasure of Allah. As Nabi sallallahu alayhi wa sallam mentions also in another hadith which comes in Mishkat Sharif, where Nabi sallallahu alayhi wa sallam mentions, من كف غضبه كف الله عنه عذابه يوم القيامة. Whoever holds his anger back and forgives the person, Allah will forgive him and overlook him on the day of Qiyamah. Don't we desire to be overlooked, to be pardoned for our sins, respected listeners, to be forgiven on the day of Qiyamah? Nabi sallallahu alayhi wa sallam has given us a solution. Whoever holds his anger back, controls his anger, and forgives the person, Allah will forgive him and overlook him on the day of Qiyamah. So this is the effort we should make, inshallah, to control our anger, so that Allah subhanahu wa ta'ala may hold back his anger over us on the day of Qiyamah. How many sins don't we commit? How many times don't we break the laws and commandments of Allah and legislations of Allah subhanahu wa ta'ala daily? Yet Allah subhanahu wa ta'ala, through his infinite mercy, through his compassion and kindness, does not send down any immediate punishment on us. Allah subhanahu wa ta'ala still showers his bounties over us, still fulfills every single need of ours, the fresh air we breathe, the beautiful and fresh water that we drink on a hot day. All his bounties Allah ta'ala sends down. He listens to and responds to our du'as despite all the reasons that we provide Allah ta'ala to be angry with us. Then who are we to vent out our anger on people in the world for petty and trivial matters? What gives us the right to lash out at others when our Allah ta'ala gives us time to change and repent? And yet, my dear brothers and sisters, every difficulty that afflicts us is from the side of Allah subhanahu wa ta'ala. Nothing happens without the will of Allah subhanahu wa ta'ala. Ma sha Allahu kan, whatever Allah wills will happen. Kayfa sha Allahu kan, ala al-wajhi alladhi sha, ala al-waqti alladhi sha, min ghayri ziyada wala nuksan, wala takaddumin wala ta'khurin, wa ma lam yasha lam yakun, inna Allah yaf'alu ma yasha. When Allah wants it to happen, how Allah wants it to happen, on that precise moment Allah wants it to happen, not a second late, not a second delayed, it will happen on its precise moment. So instead of getting angry for everything, maybe we should keep in mind that this is what my Allah subhanahu wa ta'ala has decided for me, or that this is a test from Allah ta'ala to see how will I react, will I remember him and follow the example of Nabi sallallahu alayhi wa sallam, or will I react like an ignorant person and display to the world the vile and despicable manners that I normally hide inside me. Our beloved Nabi sallallahu alayhi wa sallam, who is our role model, as Allah has mentioned in the Quran, لَقَدْ كَانَ لَكُمْ رَسُولُ اللَّهِ فِي رَسُولِ لَقَدْ كَانَ لَكُمْ فِي رَسُولِ اللَّهِ أُسْوَةٌ حَسَنَةٌ. That is indeed in the life of Nabi sallallahu alayhi wa sallam, he is a perfect role model and example for us. The example for us to follow, the only one whose footsteps can lead us towards the mercy of Allah Ta'ala, the one through whom the Sahaba became radiyallahu anhum wa radwan. Allah became pleased with them and they were pleased with Allah subhanahu wa ta'ala. Our Nabi sallallahu alayhi wa sallam would only get angry for matters of deen, for matters of the sharia, when the laws of the sharia were violated. And that too, the only sign of Nabi sallallahu alayhi wa sallam's anger was that Nabi sallallahu alayhi wa sallam's face would change and would turn red. But never would we find Nabi sallallahu alayhi wa sallam raise his voice or lose his temper. Never did Nabi sallallahu alayhi wa sallam lash out at anyone or scream at anyone. What a perfect example, respected listeners. He's our mentor, he's our spiritual leader, he's our guide, he's our Nabi. We should learn from this and try and make amal upon this. Once, respected listeners, a Bedouin urinated in Masjid al-Nabawi sallallahu alayhi wa sallam. At that time, the masjid had soil and pebbles on the ground, not like our masajid with carpets, etc. So this Bedouin urinated in the masjid, and at that time, like I said, the masjid had soil and pebbles on the ground, not the soft carpets that we take for granted today. So when the Bedouin started urinating, respected listeners, the Sahaba Ridwanullah alayhim ajma'in got very angry at him. And they rushed towards him to slap him. But Nabi sallallahu alayhi wa sallam calmly stopped the Sahaba and told him not to disturb him. Let him finish. Let the Bedouin finish urinating. And then afterwards, after he finished urinated, Nabi sallallahu alayhi wa sallam calmly went to him and explained to him regarding the respect and sanctity of the masjid. The Bedouin is reported to have later mentioned that he had never seen such a good teacher, a person to explain to so properly and so calmly. Never ever had he met such a teacher like Nabi sallallahu alayhi wa sallam without losing his temper. And Nabi sallallahu alayhi wa sallam also told the Sahaba that أَرِيكُ عَلَى بَوْلِهِ سِجْلًا مِّن مَّاءٍ فَإِنَّمَا بُعِثْتُمْ مُيَسِّرِينَ وَلَمْ تُبْعَثُوا مُعَسِّرِينَ. 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Pour a bucket. Allah, Nabi sallallahu alayhi wa sallam told not the Bedouin, but Nabi sallallahu alayhi wa sallam instructed the Sahaba to pour a bucket of water over his urine, that is the Bedouin's urine. Indeed, Nabi sallallahu alayhi wa sallam had been sent to make deen easy for others, not to make it difficult upon others. Nabi sallallahu alayhi wa sallam handled the situation in a wonderful manner, advising both the Bedouin and the Sahaba and not losing his temper and becoming angry when an act like urinating in the masjid was being committed. Subhanallah. Look at the wonderful character of Nabi sallallahu alayhi wa sallam. This is the character of our Nabi sallallahu alayhi wa sallam. The Nabi Barhaq, if he had shouted at the Sahaba and the Bedouin, would not have said anything, but would instead have been drowning in regret and embarrassment that some Nabi had controlled his anger and advised in the best of manners. It comes in a hadith, respected listeners, of Mishkat Sharif, that once a person asked Nabi sallallahu alayhi wa sallam for advice, and he said, Ausini, advise me. So Nabi sallallahu alayhi wa sallam told this person, La taghdab, do not become angry. That is, when something angers you, then do not vent out your anger. Control yourself. Control your anger. Nabi sallallahu alayhi wa sallam repeated this statement of La taghdab several times, so as to put emphasis. Nabi sallallahu alayhi wa sallam knew that this person had tendency to vent out his anger on others. So Nabi sallallahu alayhi wa sallam advised him at this aspect, that is, La taghdab, do not become angry and vent out your anger at others. But today, respected listeners, most of us lose our temper for every small thing. We do not have any patience, nor do we see the necessity of controlling ourselves. We think that by lashing out, we are showing our power and our status. But remember, my dear brothers and sisters, that by venting out our anger, we are only falling in the eyes of Allah subhanahu wa ta'ala, and on the day and on the people around us, we are also humiliating ourselves, because we lose respect and people also lose respect for us. We scream at our wives and our children for absolutely nothing. Yes, if we have to reprimand them, then let us do it within the confines of Sharia and within the bounds of Sharia. We should instead deal with them with affection and understanding. And when the situation requires it, then we should deal with them with firmness and explain calmly, like how our Nabi sallallahu alayhi wa sallam did so. It is mentioned in Surah Min Hayati Sahaba that Hazrat Anas radiallahu anhu came in the khidmat of Nabi sallallahu alayhi wa sallam. He used to serve Nabi sallallahu alayhi wa sallam. He was in the service of Nabi sallallahu alayhi wa sallam as a child for 10 years, respected listeners. Once Nabi sallallahu alayhi wa sallam sent him to the market for some work. But on the way, Hazrat Anas radiallahu anhu saw some children playing. This caught his attention. He was also young, he was a child. And he stopped in his tracks to watch them, totally forgetting the work for which Nabi sallallahu alayhi wa sallam had sent him. Because Nabi sallallahu alayhi wa sallam had sent him to the market to buy something. Suddenly he felt a presence by his side. And when he looked up, Nabi sallallahu alayhi wa sallam was standing, smiling at him. And Nabi sallallahu alayhi wa sallam asked him, "Oh Anas, did you go where I sent you, Unais?" Unais was the name by which Nabi sallallahu alayhi wa sallam lovingly called Hazrat Anas radiallahu anhu. So Hazrat Anas radiallahu anhu immediately said, "I am going now, oh Rasulullah sallallahu alayhi wa sallam." 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But never did Nabi sallallahu alayhi wa sallam ask me for something which I did. Why did you do this? And for something which I left out and I did not do, why did you leave this out?" Look at the character of Nabi sallallahu alayhi wa sallam. This is the example we should follow, respected listeners. This is our leader. This is our beloved Rasul sallallahu alayhi wa sallam. And we, unfortunately, nowadays, we don't control our anger. And we deem that the way of holding our children and spouses in check is by screaming at them. But remember that this will only degrade us in their eyes and will lead to more evil qualities to be produced and come within us, and will make them rebel even more. That is, our wives, our children, our employees. Very often, anger causes fights and disunity in couples, leading to divorce and separation, respected listeners. Will it not be sensible for us to control ourselves and suppress our anger in that case? Another hadith which comes in Bukhari Sharif mentions, "Idfa' billati hiya ahsan." That is, "As-sabru 'inda al-ghadab wal-'afwu 'inda al-isa'ati fa'idha fala fa'idha fa'alu asama Allah wa khada'a lahum aduwwuhum ka'annahu waliyyun hamim." 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Good and evil can never be equal. So the compensation of evil is by doing good. Ibn Abbas radiallahu anhu says that here, doing good means to exercise patience at a time of anger and to overlook wrong that others do. Very, very important. If someone does so, then Allah subhanahu wa ta'ala will protect him against his nafs and against the rest of the world, and his enemies will bow down to him as if they are some close, caring, well-wishers. Subhanallah. Again here, we can see the reward and the compensation that Allah subhanahu wa ta'ala promises in the world and the year after for a person who suppresses his anger and deals with the next person with patience and tolerance, despite having the ability to show his power and anger. It comes in Mishkat Sharif regarding what Musa alayhi salam asked Allah subhanahu wa ta'ala. It is mentioned, "Qala Rasulullah sallallahu qala Musa bin Imran, ya Rabbi, man azzu ibadika indaka, qala man idha qadara ghafara." Hazrat Abu Huraira reported, Nabi sallallahu alayhi wa sallam said that Musa alayhi sallam asked Allah subhanahu wa ta'ala, O my sustainer, who from amongst your servants is most honored by you? So Allah subhanahu wa ta'ala said, the one who, when he is able to vent out his anger, when he has the capacity and is able to vent out his anger, and he's able to take revenge for the wrong done to him, he forgives the person. He forgives the person when he's able to take revenge, respected listeners. That person is honored. That person is honored by Allah subhanahu wa ta'ala. From amongst your servants, he is the most honored when a person has the capacity to vent out his anger and he controls and he forgives the person. Allah subhanahu wa ta'ala specially mentioned this to Musa alayhi salam due to the character of Musa alayhi salam. Musa alayhi salam had a severe temper. So Allah subhanahu wa ta'ala advised him to this effect. It is reported in Khulafa'i Rashidin that the anger and temperament of Hazrat Umar radhiyallahu anhu was very similar to that of Hazrat Musa alayhi salam. But as such, as the anger of Umar radhiyallahu anhu is famous, we all know how the anger of Umar radhiyallahu anhu is famous. There were two qualities related to the anger of Hazrat Umar radhiyallahu anhu, which is not known to all. We all know of Umar radhiyallahu anhu being very angry and the Sahaba being very, very fearful of him. But there are two qualities related to the anger of Hazrat Umar radhiyallahu anhu, which is not known to us and to all. The first quality is that Hazrat Umar radhiyallahu anhu never became angry for his own self. People could criticize him openly, in public, for matters that he may have not even done. But he would only smile and keep calm. His anger would only surface when the laws of the Shariat were violated, or when disrespect was shown to Allah Ta'ala and Nabi Sallallahu Alaihi Wasallam. And the second quality of Hazrat Umar radhiyallahu anhu is that, and of his anger, is that if during the anger of Hazrat Umar radhiyallahu anhu anybody uttered the name of Allah or recited a verse from the Holy Quran, the anger of Hazrat Umar radhiyallahu anhu would immediately vanish as if he did not even become angry. Allahu Akbar. Just picture the scene, my dear brothers and sisters, and let's mentally compare it to our own scenes of anger. If at the time of anger anybody takes the name of Allah or recites a verse of the Noble Quran, we can even stoop so low as to criticize the Quran, criticize our religion, speak bad about Allah Ta'ala, complain as to why this happens to me alone. Why does Allah Ta'ala do this to me amongst others? And al-iyadu billah, may Allah protect us. Some people even utter words of kufr during the blaze of their fury, which makes them kafir, disbelievers, without them even realizing it. Or maybe they do realize, but shaitan is whispering to them so hard that they do not care anymore. Allahumma fadna, may Allah protect us from such anger that overpowers us and makes us lose all our control. Respected listeners, may Allah subhanahu wa ta'ala inculcate in us the beautiful character of Rasulullah sallallahu alayhi wa sallam with regards to anger and every other quality of Nabi sallallahu alayhi wa sallam. May we be from those muhsineen, righteous people, who control the anger, who subdue the anger when they are angry, and forgive and forget. May Allah subhanahu wa ta'ala inculcate in us the qualities of Nabi sallallahu alayhi wa sallam and the Sahaba, the Khulafa'i Rashideen. May Allah subhanahu wa ta'ala make us ambassadors and flag bearers of Islam. Jazakumullahu khairan wa ahsan al-jazah.

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2: 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Beloved brothers and sisters in Islam, firstly, we ask Allah subhanahu wa ta'ala to grant us the ability to be conscious of Him at all times, for indeed, whosoever is conscious of Allah subhanahu wa ta'ala will be saved from the fire of hell. And we ask Allah subhanahu wa ta'ala to protect us and our offspring from all evil, and at the same time to grant us the acceptance to engage in everything that He, that pleases Him and that He has ordained. Brothers and sisters in Islam, many of us try to make sure that we do many good deeds, so we would fulfill our salah, our prayers on a daily basis. We would read much Quran and we would engage in much remembrance of Allah subhanahu wa ta'ala. Perhaps we would give out a lot of charities, and perhaps we would do many other good deeds without realizing that Islam is not only about doing good deeds but looking after them after having engaged in them. Many people do not realize that it is very easy to do a good deed, but it is more difficult to keep that good deed intact in a way that it can be of benefit to us when we arrive in front of the Almighty on the Day of Judgment. Many people engage in good deeds. No sooner have they done the good deed, they have donated it to others because of actions of their own, to the degree that when they come on the Day of Judgment, the deed is no longer theirs, but it now belongs to someone else, given to them in the form of payment, sometimes because of a wrongdoing against that particular person. This is in fact one of the ways that we would lose or spoil the good deeds that we have engaged in. And this is why we have been reminded many times by the Messenger sallallahu alayhi wa sallam, may peace be upon him and may the blessings be upon all his companions, his entire household and every single one of us. He constantly reminded us to ensure that we need to know the devil's plan. The plan of the devil from the very beginning was to waste our time in existence here in this world. And the devil, Shaytan, Iblis, the accursed, has promised the Almighty from the very beginning that I will wait in ambush for mankind to his left and right, in front of him and behind him, in order to ensure that he is an ungrateful person who will not worship you, but he will worship everything besides you. And so Allah subhanahu wa ta'ala granted respite to the devil as a test for mankind. And this is why one of the most important things for us as human beings to know is, how does the devil come to us? What is his plan? If we don't know the plan of the devil, we will definitely fall into his trap. If I were to tell you that there is a scam on the internet, or a scam near your residence or your workplace, whereby people are robbing, stealing, waylaying or harming others, it would be in the best of your interests to know how they are doing this, so that you can protect yourself and your family members from being robbed or harmed in any way. So we are foolish not to know the biggest robber and scammer in existence, who is the devil. And we are foolish not to know his plan and how he engages in it. Brothers and sisters, sometimes when we talk about association of partnership with Allah subhanahu wa ta'ala, people feel that this topic is very far from us, because how is a Muslim going to associate partners with Allah subhanahu wa ta'ala, without realizing that association of partnership with Allah subhanahu wa ta'ala is the single biggest contributor to the spoiling of your deeds, beloved brothers and sisters. The single biggest contributor to the waste of all your deeds or mine would be if we associated a partner with Allah subhanahu wa ta'ala, ascribed a partner with him. And don't think that it is something that will not come to me or to you. May Allah subhanahu wa ta'ala make us conscious of the fact that there are so many things that are included in the issue of association, of partnership with Allah subhanahu wa ta'ala. And the reason why it is only correct for us to start with this point is because it is a point that angers the Almighty to the degree that He has promised that if a person dies upon what is known as shirk or association of partnership with Allah, he has no chance. He will not be forgiven by the Almighty. In

Allah will not forgive the one who associates partners with him. And obviously this is speaking about a person who dies in that condition without repentance. But Allah says he may forgive whomsoever he wishes besides that in whatever way he wishes. So it is important for us to make sure that we abstain from any form of association of partnership with the Almighty, for us to have some sort of hope on the day of judgment. May Allah subhanahu wa ta'ala grant us paradise through his mercy. And may the Almighty forgive our shortcomings. May he really make us not only from those who are conscious of him, but from those who are conscious of the plot of the devil at all times. Like a person moving with an expensive stone or an expensive diamond or piece of jewelry or a lot of gold, how would they look around them to ensure that no one has an evil eye intending to usurp that wealth of theirs or that valuable item of theirs? They would look to their left and to their right. Sometimes even innocent people, we will be cautious of them in order for us not to fall prey to someone usurping something wealthy or expensive that we have. And for this reason, it's important for us to know that the religion that we have and the fact that we are worshipping Allah alone, that is indeed much more valuable than anything we can put value to. May the Almighty grant us the ability to protect ourselves to the degree that every single point and every single movement of ours, we are worried, we are concerned, is this an association of partnership with the Almighty? And this is why Allah subhanahu wa ta'ala speaks to Muhammad sallallahu alayhi wa sallam and tells him, O Muhammad sallallahu alayhi wa sallam, and this is explaining the seriousness of association of partners with Allah. Many of us, when we think of association of partners, we think of a stone and an idol, perhaps a tree, perhaps a grave, and so on. And we think we will never do that, without realizing it goes deeper than that. Inshallah, in a few moments, we will discuss one or two of the aspects that sometimes may be overtaking some of us. May the Almighty protect us. So Allah says to Muhammad sallallahu alayhi wa sallam, لَإِنْ أَشْرَكْتَ لَيَحْبَطَنَّ عَمَلُكَ وَلَتَكُونَنَّ مِنَ الْخَاسِرِينَ. If you are going to associate partners with Allah, O Muhammad sallallahu alayhi wa sallam, and obviously this was impossible, because the one who brought about the message of Tawheed, the one who brought about the message of the oneness of the Maker, it was impossible for him to have fallen into the same trap. But this verse is a warning, a lesson for us all, to show us that no matter how pious you may think you are and what level of spirituality you may feel you have achieved, do not think that you are a person whom shaitan does not come to try and spoil your deeds. No, shaitan will come to everyone to try and take their deeds away. So Allah says, if you associated partners with me, O Muhammad sallallahu alayhi wa sallam, you would spoil all your deeds. They would basically turn over against you. May Allah subhanahu wa ta'ala grant us goodness to the degree that the verse ends saying that لَتَكُونَنَّ مِنَ الْخَاسِرِينَ, you will be from amongst those who have lost. If you look at khusran, the term loss, here it would be referring to someone who has done a lot of deeds, but those deeds are of no benefit. Imagine a person who has earned millions and billions and they have not benefited from it because something had happened between them and the spending of that particular wealth, sometimes even death. May the Almighty grant us goodness. And this is why we say, brothers and sisters, as much as we would like to earn a healthy living and have a comfortable, luxurious life, remember that is very temporary. Prepare for the day you are going to need the palace to live for eternity. And that palace will not be able to be bought by the riyal or the dollar, but it will be able to be bought by good deeds and non-association of partnership with the Almighty. May Allah subhanahu wa ta'ala grant us goodness. Allah Almighty is so independent that He says, أَنَا أَغْنَى الشُّرَكَاءِ عَنِ الشِّرْكِ مَنْ عَمِلَ عَمَلًا أَشْرَكَ فِيهِ مَعِيَ غَيْرِي تَرَكْتُهُ وَشِرْكَهُ. I am the most independent from the partners that are associated. When a person associates partners with Allah Almighty, he says, I don't need that partnership. I am totally independent. If someone has associated me, if someone has associated a partner with me in an act of worship,
I withdraw and I leave the act of worship for the other partner. Allahu Akbar. That is a powerful hadith. And it is known as hadith Qudsi, which means Allah Almighty is speaking. He says, the partnership is such that I don't need the Prophet from here. I am completely independent.

need, O people. Indeed, you are absolutely dependent on the Almighty, and the Almighty is totally independent of you, completely independent. He is worth all praise. May Allah subhanahu wa ta'ala make us from those who praise Him, not only with our words, but even with our actions. So brothers and sisters, the Almighty is telling us, if you would like to do a deed, and in it, you are doing it for me and for someone else at the same time, I withdraw and I would leave it for that particular person. And this is why on the day of judgment, Allah subhanahu wa ta'ala says, وَيَوْمَ يُنَادِيهِمْ أَيْنَ شُرَكَائِي. And on that day they will be called, where are those whom you associated as partners with me? And the various verses make it clear that they will not be responded. And those who were associated as partners will actually disassociate themselves from the partnership that was engaged in. May Allah subhanahu wa ta'ala grant us goodness. Sometimes when a person engages in a good deed and in his heart he would like to show off, he would like to show someone, it is known as a riya. This type of show actually negates the good deed and results in the dropping or eradication of the reward of that particular good deed because we are showing. It happens sometimes even in prayer, where a person is rushing in prayer, and when another one happens to pass them, they quickly make their prayer slightly slower or the posture slightly better. That is known as association of partnership with Allah subhanahu wa ta'ala. Sometimes when a person is sick and ill, what happens is they visit the doctors, alhamdulillah. That is important because al-akhdhu bil-asbab, to do whatever is beneficial for you in order to achieve what you would like to achieve, is very important. But to feel that it is solely the doctor who is going to cure you and to remove Allah from the equation is association of partnership with Allah subhanahu wa ta'ala. We should know that we call out to the Almighty and ask the Almighty to grant the doctor the ability to do that which is correct so that we can be granted cure by the Almighty. It is a technicality which we need to understand and protect ourselves from misunderstanding. So brothers and sisters, the same applies to wealth and sustenance. If we are to achieve wealth and sustenance through the disobedience of Allah subhanahu wa ta'ala, that is ingratitude, which we will get to in a few moments. But if we are to sell our faith in order to achieve that which is material, perhaps we may be associating wealth as a partner with Allah subhanahu wa ta'ala. Ta'isa abdul dirham, ta'isa abdul dinar, ta'isa wantakasa wa idha shika falantakash. Amazingly, we talk of destruction for the one. The one who worships the dirham and the dinar, the one who worships gold and silver, they are definitely at great loss. And they are definitely people who are at such a loss that even if they were pricked, they would not be able to help themselves remove that particular thorn. May Allah subhanahu wa ta'ala grant us goodness. This is why we see sometimes people may be granted lots of wealth, but they still cannot help themselves in terms of health. Sometimes no matter how much wealth you have, it does not bring about sleep, because the Almighty is the owner of the wealth and the sleep. Sometimes the Almighty wants to make it clear to us that He is the owner of health as well as wealth, as well as sustenance in terms of blessing, because some people's blessings are snatched away because of their evil deeds. May the Almighty grant us goodness. Another way of association of partnership with the Almighty is when a person becomes so secularly in their thinking that they remove the Almighty from the equation. What this means, Allah describes in the Quran, أَرَأَيْتَ مَنِ اتَّخَذَ إِلَاهَهُ هَوَاهُ وَأَضَلَّهُ اللَّهُ عَلَىٰ عِلْمٍ وَخَتَمَ عَلَىٰ سَمْعِهِ وَقَلْبِهِ وَجَعَلَ عَلَىٰ بَصَرِهِ غِشَاوَةً فَمَا

be certain items we may not be able to understand exactly why they have been revealed. The mere fact that they have been revealed by the Almighty should be enough for us really to engage in it. Take a look at the Prophet Ibrahim alayhi salatu wasalam. He was instructed to do things that did not make sense to the human mind, but it made sense to the believing heart. Allahu Akbar. So there is a difference between the human mind and brain and the believing heart. The heart of a believer surrenders to the Almighty, whilst the mind might have a question or two of understanding. But ultimately, whether we understand it or not, when we know the source of the instruction and we still surrender to that particular instruction, we then join the ranks of those who are the friends of the Almighty, such as Ibrahim. May Allah's peace be upon him, and may Allah subhanahu wa ta'ala grant us a lesson from his life as well. So brothers and sisters, it is important for us to protect ourselves from all types of association of partnership with the Almighty. Because no matter how much salah we read, no matter how much Quran we read, no matter how many charities we have given, if we have associated a partner with the Almighty, we then spoil our deeds. And we have seen the warnings that were issued even to the messengers to say, you dare engage in any form of association of partnership with me, Allah says. May Allah subhanahu wa ta'ala grant us protection. The next point that is important for us to realize is the issue of innovation, where a person feels that they know better than the messenger, may peace be upon him. The messenger, peace be upon him, was sent to us in order to teach us how to worship Allah. That was the reason why he was sent. He was sent to teach us how the Almighty wants to be worshipped. So if anyone comes up with an act of worship that was not taught by the messenger, peace be upon him, he has directly insulted the messenger, and he has also directly insulted Allah subhanahu wa ta'ala. The reason is, what was the point of sending a messenger to teach us how to worship Allah when we think we know better than him? May Allah protect us. And sometimes people get so upset when we tell the people not to do things which were not done by the messenger. They think perhaps you belong to a sect that is deviant. May the Almighty protect us. There is no deviance in a sect that calls towards obeying the instruction of the messenger and abandoning anything in terms of acts of worship that he has not taught. May Allah subhanahu wa ta'ala grant us goodness. The messenger has said on many occasions, I leave with you two things. For as long as you hold fast upon them, you will never be led astray. That is the book of Allah and my traditions, my ways. May the Almighty grant us a beautiful return to the path of the messenger sallallahu alayhi wa sallam. Brothers and sisters, if you take a look at Surah Al-Kahf, towards the end Allah subhanahu wa ta'ala speaks about the biggest losers, those who do lots of deeds and they think they are doing good deeds, but at the same time they have not followed the messenger's path and way, and this is why they have lost. قُلْ هَلْ نُنَبِّئُكُمْ بِالْأَخْسَرِينَ أَعْمَالًا الَّذِينَ ضَلَّ سَعْيُهُمْ فِي 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Say, O Muhammad sallallahu alayhi wa sallam, tell them, should I inform you of the one who is the greatest of losers, or those who are the greatest of losers of their deeds? People who have spoiled their deeds completely. They are those whose struggle was always astray. They neither followed the path of the messenger. They did deeds, acts of worship, which were not taught, not done by the messenger. May peace be upon him. And they thought that they were doing good. Allahu Akbar, Allahu Akbar. People who would like to add one rak'ah in the rak'ahat of dhuhr or the afternoon prayer, it would result in the nullification of the entire prayer. Because we are only allowed the units which were done by the messenger. May peace be upon him. The same applies to all other acts of worship. Beloved brothers and sisters, never ever think that there is a single act of worship that the messenger forgot to teach us. Never ever think that there is any act of worship that you may engage in that would be better than what the messenger has come with. And never ever think
that the messenger has not done the deeds which were enough for us to follow. So now we need to come up with a new deed and a new act of

0: Whoever is looking forward to the meeting with the Almighty, they should fulfill two main conditions. Don't you want to meet the Almighty? Don't you want to meet your Maker? Don't you want to meet the one who created you? Well, if you want to meet him, Allah says, whoever is looking forward to the meeting with Allah subhanahu wa ta'ala should make sure that they have two qualities in them. One is that they do deeds that were taught by the Messenger alone. No extra deed. Don't think for a moment that you will achieve spirituality by doing a deed that was not done by the Messenger, may peace be upon him. If you would like to know every deed of yours, ask the scholars around you, was this done by the Messenger? If it was not, you do not need it in your life, no matter where else it came from. May the Almighty grant us purity. You do not need it. In fact, it will be a point of your downfall and mine if we were to engage in deeds that were not done by the Messenger, may peace be upon him. So if you look at the tafsir or the explanation of the term amalan salihan, it means to do deeds that were taught by the Messenger alone. Those are good deeds. Salih means that which is good enough and pure enough for acceptance. And the second condition that you would require if you want to meet the Almighty, and if you are looking forward to meeting your Maker, you need to protect yourself from association of partners with Allah Almighty. May the Almighty grant us goodness. Brothers and sisters, Islam is very easy. It is us sometimes who add the salt and pepper to our religion in order to try and decorate it with innovation, not realizing innovation can never decorate your cake, but instead it will make it unpalatable, that which can never be consumed. May the Almighty protect us from innovation of every sort. Thereafter, when we oppress our fellow human beings, also our deeds are spoilt. They are messed to the degree that there is a hadith known as the hadith of the bankrupt person, where the Messenger, peace be upon him, asks, and I'm sure we've repeated this many times, أَتَدْرُونَ مَنِ الْمُفْلِسِ. Do you know who is the one who is a bankrupt person? And the companions respond saying, he is one who does not have any gold or silver. In our terms, one with no cash. He's a cashless person. And perhaps he owes people so much. So the Messenger says, no, a true bankrupt person is he who comes on the day of judgment with a lot of good deeds next to his name. A lot of good deeds. For example, he would have salah. He would have lots of salah. Perhaps he might have salah in the masjid with jama'ah in the first line. And perhaps he might not have missed his tilawah or recitation of the Quran. Perhaps he might have engaged in lots of remembrance of Allah. Perhaps he might have given out lots of charities. Perhaps he might have gone for hajj and he might have fasted in the month of Ramadan. And he might have engaged in the voluntary fast. Now these are all signs of what we would term a pious person. Today, my beloved brothers and sisters, piety has become an item and an issue that people gauge by looking at the outward appearance of an individual, not realizing that the true root of piety is the heart. It begins to show outwardly, correct, but not necessarily everyone who looks outwardly pious is actually internally pious. And not everyone who looks outwardly impious would be internally the same. May Allah subhanahu wa ta'ala grant us the rectification of both the internal as well as the external. So there would be people who have come with lots of good deeds, many good deeds, but Ya'ti, when he comes, he would have slandered this one. He would have backbitten this one. He would have usurped the wealth of this one. He would have wronged this one. He would have sworn the other. Shatama hadha. Shatam means one who abuses verbally the others. Today we abuse those who work for us. We abuse our colleagues. We abuse our children. We abuse our spouses. We abuse our parents verbally. How dare we do that when we are looking forward for the day we meet our Maker? How do you think it would be when we present our swear words in front of the Almighty and say, Ya Allah, when I was in the world, you gave me one chance and here you are. Ya Allah, these are the words I used to use. A'udhu billah. May the Almighty protect us from the devil. So the devil comes to us and he makes us harm someone, backbite someone. For your information, brothers and sisters, backbiting is so dangerous that today we are living in an age of backbiting. And people do not understand the meaning of backbiting, because when you say, my brother, my sister, do not talk about this person bad because they are not here, they will tell you, but what I am saying is true. That shows the height of ignorance, because the Messenger, peace be upon him, has explained very clearly that when you are speaking the truth about someone else in their absence, in a way that they would not like it if they were present, that is known as backbiting. So to speak a lie is actually worse. So if you want to know what is backbiting, brothers and sisters, it is to speak the truth about someone in their absence in a way that if they were there, they would not like it. May the Almighty forgive us all. I would like to think that perhaps the bulk of us, perhaps myself included, sometimes we need to raise the awareness within ourselves of these type of words and statements. May the Almighty forgive us. And for your information, when you backbite, my brothers and sisters, immediately your salah is given away, your zakah is given away, your good deeds given away. You might be the most pious person externally, but because you have harmed someone through backbiting alone, or spreading rumor about them, or slandering. Slandering would mean al-buhtan, to create a lie about them. You would have given away your charities. And this is why it's important for us to know that the Almighty has warned us through the lips of the Messenger, peace be upon him, regarding every single way that the devil comes to us in order to snatch our deeds away. Do not let your deeds be snatched. If you would hold a piece of gold, you would make sure you hold fast upon it. If you were to travel to a country where they told you, be careful of the handbag snatchers, perhaps you will make sure your handbag is well tucked in a way that nobody would snatch it. Why are our deeds exposed and we are allowing everyone to snatch our deeds in a way that on the day of judgment, when we get there, this hadith continues, it says, so this man's good deeds go to the other and the rest of the good deeds go to all those whom he has oppressed in any way, until he is left with no good deeds. But does it stop there? The answer is no. So this pious man whom we all thought was so religious is now strapped of all, or should I say stripped of all his good deeds, because he has oppressed so many people. And then what happens? There are still a line of people who are waiting for justice because he has oppressed even more by eating their wealth, by harming them, by spreading rumor about them, by doing whatever it is in terms of usurping their rights in the world. So now the bad deeds of those who are waiting, the bad deeds of the oppressed, will now go on to the record of this man who owes them because of oppression. So perhaps an adultery might go into his account. Perhaps another sin may go into his account. Perhaps the missing of a prayer might go into his account, until he is taken and thrown and cast into hellfire. May the Almighty safeguard us. That is by far one of the most serious ahadith or traditions of the Prophet sallallahu alaihi wasallam when it comes to the spoiling of our good deeds. Brothers and sisters, we take it for granted. Today, we spoil our good deeds with one SMS, with one email, with one phone call. We spoil our good deeds. Brother, you have your salah. Protect it. Protect it very dearly. And this is why in the Quran, Allah says, مَنْ جَاءَ بِالْحَسَنَةِ فَلَهُ عَشْرُ أَمْثَالِهَا. Whoever comes with a good deed shall have his good deed multiplied tenfold. The reason some of the mufassirin make mention of the fact that to protect a good deed is 10 times more difficult than to engage in it. So if you engage in a good deed, mashallah, you deserve a good deed and you deserve the multiplication if you bring it with you on the day of judgment. May Allah subhanahu wa ta'ala help us bring our deeds on the day of judgment, and may He make us from those who can protect ourselves. Another very important issue that we need to discuss today when we speak of spoiling our deeds is the issue of ingratitude. When we show ungratefulness to the Almighty, the term used is al-kufr. And kufr, as you know, also refers to disbelief. Because when you have shown ingratitude, you have actually disbelieved in the gifts of the Almighty. And this is why Allah says, وَمَنْ يَكْفُرْ بِالْإِيمَانِ فَقَدْ حَبِطَ عَمَلُهُ. Whosoever disbelieves in belief, whoever disbelieves in faith, has definitely spoiled their deeds. If you take a look at those who don't have belief, those who don't believe in the first place, Allah speaks about them. He says, وَقَدِمْنَا إِلَىٰ مَا عَمِلُوا مِنْ عَمَلٍ فَجَعَلْنَاهُ هَبَاءً مَنْثُورًا. We have indeed granted them their deeds in advance. So whilst they were in this world, because they were disbelievers, They might have been charitable. They might have been people who did lots of good deeds, so to speak. But because they disbelieved, we gave them their due whilst they were in the world, in a way that when they got to the life after death, these deeds were all strewn all over and they were of no benefit to them. So this is why you find sometimes the disbelievers are enjoying this world. They have good health. They have lots of wealth. Perhaps they have children who are obedient to them. Perhaps they have conditions of non-suffering. But that is all sometimes just a payment for maybe a little bit of charitable deed that they may have engaged in. May the Almighty make us from those who appreciate the fact that we have belief and we are from amongst the Muslimin, we are from amongst the submitters, and may He make us submit. There are many verses in the Quran that Allah subhanahu wa ta'ala speaks about the loss of deeds that were done. If you look at one of the verses revealed at the time of the Messenger, peace be upon him, to raise the voice above the voice of the Messenger, to create that which is disorderly and to be disrespectful to the Messenger, peace be upon him, is considered an act that will result in the loss of good deeds, the spoiling of good deeds. لا ترفعوا أصواتكم فوق صوت النبي. This was one of the verses revealed at the time where the companions were instructed not to raise their voices above the voice of the Messenger sallallahu alayhi wa sallam. And later on in Surah Al-Hujurat, Allah says, وَلَا تَجَهَرُوا لَهُ بِالْقَوْلِ كَجَهْرِ بَعْضِكُمْ لِبَعْضٍ أَن تَحْبَطَ أَعْمَالُكُمْ وَأَنْتُمْ لَا تَشْعُرُونَ. And don't speak to him in a way that you would speak to one another. And obviously from this we would learn the issue of respecting the Messenger, may peace be upon him. When he has made a statement, it is not the same as my statement and yours. We take it, it is a spiritual religious instruction. And we will adopt it and we will do our best to respect the word. Not only by putting it above our heads, but by following it. Some people think the respect of the Quran is when you put it in a high place, but you don't need to follow its words. Allahu Akbar. Have you seen? Sometimes in our homes, the Quran has a special place, but it is there. We respect it outwardly alone. We see people putting the Quran on their heads, but do they follow it? That is the question. True respect of the Quran and the Sunnah is when you follow the Quran and the Sunnah. May Allah subhanahu wa ta'ala grant us a deep understanding. Brothers and sisters, enough hypocrisy from myself and yourselves of looking at the words. As soon as we see a verse on the floor, we pick it up. Yes, that was a good deed. You picked up the verse because it was dropped on the floor, perhaps in a public place. But did you follow that word? Maybe Allah wanted you to pick the word up as an evidence against you. It told you how to dress. It told you how to fulfill your salah. It told you what type of wealth to eat. It told you what to abstain from. It told you to abstain from adultery. We lifted the word, we put it up in a proper niche, in the right place, but we never ever adopted it. Is that respect? Is this what we want? May Allah subhanahu wa ta'ala not make us from those who spoil our deeds. So this is why we say, the Almighty has stated, whoever raises their voice above the voice of the Messenger, perhaps their deeds may be spoilt without them realizing. Brothers and sisters, today we speak, mashallah. What this would mean is we should never allow the statement of one of us to be granted more value than the statement of the Messenger. May peace be upon him. May Allah subhanahu wa ta'ala grant us goodness. Allah subhanahu wa ta'ala has warned us, and at the same time He has given us good news to say, it is never too late. You are breathing. You can change your life. وَتُوبُوا إِلَى اللَّهِ جَمِيعًا أَيُّهَا الْمُؤْمِنُونَ لَعَلَّكُمْ تُفْلِحُونَ. 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
6: 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Respected ulama, elders, brothers in Islam, all praises are due to Allah subhanahu wa ta'ala. Allah subhanahu wa ta'ala, through His infinite mercy, through His compassion, through His kindness, through His benevolence, He has created us among the ummah of Nabi sallallahu alayhi wa sallam. And we thank Allah subhanahu wa ta'ala greatly for having blessed us and created us amongst the ummah of Nabi sallallahu alayhi wa sallam. 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It is as if Nabi sallallahu alayhi wa sallam had been created however he will. But today, respected brothers, I would like to speak upon the mercy and the grandeur and majesty of Allah subhanahu wa ta'ala. As Allah ta'ala says in a hadith Qudsi, Rabbi, O my sustain, O Rabbi, Allah ta'ala says, when a banda of minds on the face of this earth mentions Rabbi, that is, O my sustainer, Allah Ta'ala is so merciful. When any person, any of us, lifts our hands to Allah subhanahu wa ta'ala, pleading Allah Ta'ala's forgiveness, by us just saying Rabbi, that is, O my cherisher, before we can even say Ighfir li, that is, forgive me, Allah Ta'ala is so merciful, Allah is so forgiving, Allah Ta'ala tells the angels to testify that by my banda just saying Rabbi, O my cherisher, I have forgiven his sins. Before even saying Ighfirli. This is Allah subhanahu wa ta'ala. Allah ke bare mein itna bolo ke dil usko kabul kar lo. That is, speak about the greatness of Allah. Speak about the grandeur of Allah so much that our hearts can accept it. In another hadith, in a hadith Qudsi, Allah ta'ala, to show that Allah subhanahu wa ta'ala is arhamur rahimin, the most merciful of those who show mercy. 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You turn to me in repentance sincerely. 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I do not care how many sins you have committed, how many evils you have committed. Allah Ta'ala says that I will most certainly forgive you. This is the compassion of Allah. This is how merciful Allah Ta'ala is. In an incident with Ibrahim bin Hatim, we find that before Allah Ta'ala had given him, he died. And when Allah Ta'ala, once he became, Allah has given him, he died and he became very pious, etc. And he goes to the Kaaba, and when he is making tawaf in his last round, and after the tawaf, he holds on to the khilaf of the Kaaba, and he raises his hands and he makes dua. And one of the last words of his dua, he says, Ilahi, عبدك العاصي أتاك مكرا بالذنوب وقد دعاك إن تغفر لي فأنت ذاك أهل وإن تردني فمن يرحمني بمن سواك. 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That is, if you forgive my sins, then nobody can ask you, nobody can tell you that why did you forgive my sins. 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Allah Ta'ala says, وَالَّذِينَ تَدْعُونَ مِنْ دُونِهِ مَا يَمْلِكُونَ مِنْ كِتْمِيرٍ, those who are disbelievers, those who worship besides Allah, Allah Ta'ala says, وہ کجور کی گٹلی کی چھلکے کے مالک بھی نہیں ہے, that is, they are not even equal, they don't even own, they do not even possess that little thin skin on a date pit of a kajur, respected brothers. Every day, the oceans, every day the oceans seek permission from Allah subhanahu wa ta'ala. Ya Allah, give me permission to drown Ibn Adam. Give me permission to drown mankind. Because mankind has not left me unpolluted with sin. The sins, every day the oceans seek permission to drown mankind. Similarly, the earth seek permission from Allah subhanahu wa ta'ala daily. Ya Allah, let me sink mankind into the ground. Let me swallow them into the ground. Because mankind, Ibn Adam, has not left a crevice, have not left a corner that they have not polluted with sin. Similarly, the angels cries out and seek permission to Allah subhanahu wa ta'ala that Ya Allah, let me destroy mankind because they have polluted the heavens also with sin. To show how compassionate is Allah, what does Allah Ta'ala say? If they are your servants, فَشَأْنُكُمْ بِهِ, then do as you please. If they are your servants, فَشَأْنُكُمْ بِهِ, then do as you please, Allah Ta'ala says, فَإِنَّهُمْ عِبَادِي, well, they are my servants, I have created them with my own hands. فَإِنَّهُمْ عِبَادِي, إِنْ أَتَانِي لَيْلًا فَقَبِلْتُهُ وَإِنْ أَتَانِي نَهَارًا فَقَبِلْتُهُ. How merciful is Allah? Allah Ta'ala says that I have created them with my own hands, and if they have to commit sins the entire night, and they have to turn to me at morning, at the time of tahajjud or at fajr, and if they have to raise their hands and ask for my forgiveness, Allah Ta'ala says, فَقَبِلْتُهُ, I will accept their repentance. This is how merciful Allah Ta'ala is. This is how forgiving Allah Subhanahu Wa Ta'ala is. And this preference and this speciality Allah has given to the ummah of Nabi sallallahu alaihi wasallam exclusively. Like it comes in a riwayat in Hayatul Sahaba, Allah Ta'ala says, Ya Dawood, O Dawood alayhi salam, قَدْ فَضَّلْتُ أُمَّةَ مُحَمَّدٍ صَلَّى اللَّهُ عَلَيْهِ وَسَلَّمْ عَلَىٰ أُمَمِ كُلِّهَا حَتَّى إِذَا جَاءُونِ يَوْمَ الْقِيَامَةِ وَنُورُهُ مِثْلَ نُورِ الْأَنْبِيَاءِ. That is, I have given preference, Ya Dawood, I have given preference, I have given fazilat to the ummah of Nabi sallallahu alayhi wa sallam over all the other nations from the time of Adam alayhi salam. Right up till Qiyamah, I have given preference to the ummah of Nabi sallallahu alayhi wa sallam. Hatta idha ja'uni, until when they will come to me, yawm al-qiyamah, on the day of Qiyamah, nuruhum, their light, their faces will be radiant. Mithla nuril anbiya, just like the faces of the anbiya. Why, respected brothers? Allah has sent me and Allah has sent you for a purpose. Ukhrijat linnas, nikala gaya logo ke fayda ke liye. Allah has made us the best of ummahs to benefit mankind. And what is our responsibility? To enjoin towards good and forbid evil. We find, respected brothers, that Hazrat Adam alayhi salam told his sons that Allah subhanahu wa ta'ala has given preference to the ummah of Nabi sallallahu alayhi wa sallam over me, that is over Adam alayhi salam. Allah has given this ummah. We have to realize what position we have in Islam. What is our status in Islam? Ibn Adam alayhi salam tells his son that Allah has given this ummah of Nabi sallallahu alayhi wa sallam preference over four things over me. Number one, Adam alayhi salam says that when shaitan persuaded me, when shaitan polluted my mind, indoctrinated our minds, Hajra and Ibrahim and Adam alayhi salam, to eat from the tree, by that mistake, a Nabi, by eating from the tree, by making a mistake, not a sin, respected brothers. We must understand this. By making a mistake, by eating from the tree, we find that Allah subhanahu wa ta'ala expelled them from Jannah, respected brothers. By making a mistake, Anbiya do not sin, they are masoom. And eating from the tree, by just eating from the tree, Allah expelled them from Jannah. And the ummah of Nabi sallallahu alayhi wa sallam, we commit sin after sin, we commit thousands of sins. But we find that when we turn to Allah Ta'ala, Allah is willing to forgive us. By us committing so many sins, Allah will enter us into Jannah, respected brothers. Let us realize what our status is. Why Allah Ta'ala has created us and sent us into this world. Secondly, he says that فُرِّكَ بَيْنِي وَبَيْنَ زَوْجَتِي, that Allah Ta'ala separated. When we committed a mistake, when we made that mistake, فُرِّكَ بَيْنِي وَبَيْنَ زَوْجَتِي, Allah subhanahu wa ta'ala caused a separation between myself and Hawa alayhi salam. Allah separated them. That is when Allah expelled them from Jannah and Allah put them on the face of this earth. They did not know where one another were, respected brothers. Allah ta'ala caused separation. Not for a week, not for a year, but for 40 years, respected brothers. 40 years. And when this ummah of Nabi sallallahu alayhi wa sallam, when this ummah will commit a sin, respected brothers, Allah Ta'ala will not only forgive us, but Allah will never cause separation between husband and wife. Let us think, respected brothers. Thirdly, he says that for the acceptance of my tawbah, inna kabula tawbati kana bi Makkah, وَأُمَّةَ مُحَمَّدٍ صَلَّى اللَّهُ عَلَيْهِ وَسَلَّمْ يَسْتَغْفِرُونَ فِي كُلِّ مَكَانٍ فَيَتَكَبَّلُ اللَّهُ تَوْبَتَهُ. That is for my... Allah expelled us from Jannah. Allah separated us. And we find that for my tawbah to be accepted, for my repentance to be accepted, Allah Ta'ala brought us and directed us to Makkah. And Allah Ta'ala directed us to the plains of Arafah. And from the plains of Arafah, Jabal Rahmat, after pleading, after crying for 40 years, crying and begging for Allah's forgiveness, then only Allah Ta'ala forgave Adam alayhi salam in Makkah al-Mukarramah, in Arafah, Jabal Rahmat. 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That is, if they have to ask Allah subhanahu wa ta'ala for forgiveness anywhere on the face of this earth, Allah ta'ala will forgive them, respected brothers. Not after 40 years. So much so that when Hajra saw this person after 40 years, she didn't even recognize who Adam alayhi salam was. He was disheveled, beard long, complete. She couldn't recognize Adam alayhi salam who he was. And Allah Ta'ala, for this ummah of Nabi sallallahu alayhi wa sallam, when we commit a sin, Allah is prepared to forgive our sins anyway. And immediately, which will be a slap on the face of shaitan, because shaitan is the one that seduces us into committing sins. And when Ibn Adam, when mankind commits sins, and then when he raises his hands, and when he turns to Allah, Allah Ta'ala forgives mankind immediately depending on his ikhlas. And the fourth thing which Adam alayhi salam mentions, he says that when we committed that sin from eating the tree, Allah Ta'ala removed us. That is, Allah removed the clothes of Jannah from us. Allah Ta'ala unclothed them when they committed that sin. When they committed that mistake, not a sin, sorry. Allah unclothed them. And the ummah of Nabi sallallahu alayhi wa sallam, when we will commit a sin, not make a mistake, not only will Allah subhanahu wa ta'ala dress us and cover us with clothes, but Allah ta'ala will go so far also as to cover our sins and not even mention it to others, respected brothers. This is the mercy of Allah subhanahu wa ta'ala. The compassion of Allah, that is what Allah says in the hadith Qudsi, إِنِّي لَكَ مُحِبٌّ فَبِحَقِّي أَنْ كُنِّي مُحِبًّا. I am your beloved and I want you to become my beloved. Allah says, I want a reason. I want to find an excuse to forgive you. I love you. I want you to come closer to me. In the kartani, the kartuka. If you remember me, I remember you, Allah says. Wa in the kart, wa in nasitani, the kartuka, Allah says. That even if you forget me, Allah says, I will still remember you. Even if you forget me, Allah says, I will still remember you. To sofi me, usofika. That is, you have good dealings with me, I will have good dealings with you. If you befriend me, I will befriend you. Even if you turn away from me, Allah says that I will be waiting for you. Allah is waiting for us to raise our hands. Man lam yas'alillahu kama qala alayhi salatu wassalam. Man lam yas'alillahu yaghdab alayhi. Allah Ta'ala becomes angry. That person that does not ask from the treasures of Allah, draws from the treasures of Allah, that person that does not turn to Allah, Allah Ta'ala becomes angry on that person. The more we ask, the more Allah Ta'ala will give us, respected brothers. Like Allah says in the hadith Qudsi, لِي عَلَيْكَ فَرِيدَتِي وَلَكَ عَلَيَّ رِزْكُكَ إِنْ خَالَفْتَنِي فِي فَرِيدَتِي لَمْ أُخَالِفْكَ فِي رِزْكِكَ لِي عَلَيْكَ فَرِيدَتِي وَلَكَ عَلَيَّ رِزْكُكَ. Allah Ta'ala says, I know my responsibility is to sustain you. This is my responsibility. I will take this responsibility to serve each and every person. And for us, our responsibility is that we have to be dutiful, we have to be obedient to Allah subhanahu wa ta'ala. But Allah Ta'ala says, إِنْ خَالَفْتَنِي فِي فَرِيدَتِي. Even if you don't obey me, Allah says, even if you're not obedient to me, لَمْ أُخَالِفْكَ فِي رِزْكِ. When it comes to your sustenance, Allah says, I will not oppose you, I will still give you your sustenance. So respected brothers, we can go on and on. But the main theme, the message behind today's nasiha is not to commit sin. But it is that at the end of the tunnel there is light. That is, let us forget the past. How we spent our lives. Let us turn to Allah subhanahu wa ta'ala. Let us submit to Allah subhanahu wa ta'ala. Let us raise our hands to Allah subhanahu wa ta'ala sincerely. Because Allah is waiting. And make this dua, and make this fervent dua that, Ya Allah, forgive my past life. Forgive my sins, my major sins and my minor sins. The life that I had passed, forgive me. And Ya Allah, give me the tawfiq, give me the ability of spending the life which is remaining, that is the future. Give me the tawfiq of spending it much better than the life that I had passed. Each and every moment. Each and every moment, let us spend in the obedience of Allah to the best of our ability. Like a hadith say, Qudsi, Ad-dunya thalathatu ayyam. We must remember this, that this world is 3 days. Only 3 days, respected brothers. Yawmun mado ma biyadika minu shay. The days that are bygone, the days that have passed, we have got no control over it. If we done good, fabiha alhamdulillah, it is to our benefit. But if we have sinned, let us turn to Allah Ta'ala and ask Allah Ta'ala to forgive us. وَيَوْمُ لِغَدِينَ لَسْتَ تَدْرِي أَن تُدْرِكَهُ. And the days that are to come, that is the future. You don't know, we don't know whether we're going to see the future. We don't know whether we're going to see tomorrow. وَيَوْمُ نَنْتَفِي. The third day is the day that we are in presently. Let us appreciate these days and let us do what we can do today. Let us do today. Especially, respected brothers, this is so common, and I've been asked to make mention of this, respected brothers, is our monetary dealings, respected brothers. Especially with the Muslim Ummah. So much so, respected brothers, that as far as buying food and meat and these products, we buy on credit, respected brothers. This is hukukul ibad. Hukukullah, the rights of Allah. Allah is prepared to forgive. But when it comes to the rights of human beings, Allah Ta'ala says that you have to go to that person and ask forgiveness. We take loans from people, big loans from people, and when our creditors come and ask us to make payments, that when are you going to pay? We make promises that we will pay on certain dates. And when they ask us for our money, we treat them like our enemies. We treat them like our enemies. They done us a favor by borrowing us that money. There is no bankruptcy in Islam. These are just few points that I would like to highlight. No bankruptcy. So what I'm saying is our past, if we had stolen anything, if we had taken somebody's money, if we had borrowed somebody's money, if we are owing money for our food, which we are feeding our families, we are owing people money for food, meat, and we are feeding our families and we are not even paying those shopkeepers, etc. How is Allah going to forgive us? Allah is going to say, you have to first go to that person, ask him for forgiveness. Then I am prepared to forgive you. May Allah Ta'ala give us all the tawfiq of making amal on whatever was said. Wa akhiru da'wana and alhamdulillahi rabbil alameen.
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7: And we're going to be kickstarting the show with something very, very important. With local government elections just months away, civil society organizations are stepping up. They're stepping up with efforts to safeguard electoral integrity and strengthen public confidence in South Africa's democratic process, a process that all of us need to be a part of and need to participate in. And we'll be looking at that, the launch of the Election Watch campaign, and we'll be asking whether South Africa's democracy is ready for what many analysts predict could be one of the most challenging local government elections in recent history. Hope that you've registered. Hope that you are going to be casting your ballot, because some people tend to think local government elections don't matter as much as the general elections. Well, I would make the argument that they matter just a bit more, because it's bread and butter issues. It's what affects you on a daily basis. It's whether or not there's electricity when you push your switch, and whether there's water when you open your tap, and whether your roads are tarred, and you know your councillor, and they take care of your day-to-day basic service delivery needs. And we'll be speaking to Defend Our Democracy Executive Director Wade Manning, who'll be giving us more insight on their Election Watch campaign ahead of the 2026 polls. And then right after that, it's a very, very topical conversation right now, the issue of March in March and what they plan to do on the 30th of June. Very scary times, very concerning times. And we'll be looking at the police and intelligence and whether or not they are prepared for what might transpire. I don't think anyone wants to see the scenes of 2008 or the scenes of, is it 2021 when we had those uprisings here in Johannesburg and in Durban, also different parts of the country. And we'll be speaking to Ricardo Ricardo Teixeira, who's a security expert and analyst, and we'll be looking at our secret services and our police. I think it was on Monday where the Minister of Police, well, Acting Minister of Police came out and said, well, they have around 600 million rands that they've put aside to prepare for any eventuality on the 30th of June. So we'll be looking at that. That's only the first hour. I'll come back with what you can expect on the second hour. And definitely, we'll be looking at Bafana Bafana making history for the first time, making it out of the group stages of the FIFA World Cup. Happy days. Going to take a quick break. When we come back, we'll be chatting to Defend Our Democracy, and they'll be telling us what they have lined up ahead of the 2026 local government elections in November. Check after the flip side.
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7: Welcome back. 6 minutes past 8 Central African time, and we're going to be kickstarting the show with what I mentioned in my intro, a very, very important conversation. South Africa is now what? Less than 5 months away from the 2026 local government elections. A poll that many analysts believe could be among the most contested and unpredictable since the dawn of democracy. So I don't think we say that about every election or touch any elections unprecedented. But hey, this one could potentially be. Municipalities remain the sphere of government closest to ordinary citizens, as I mentioned, but yet they are also the level of government most often associated with failures, service delivery failures, corruption allegations, general infrastructure collapse that affects all of us, and growing public frustration. Against this backdrop, questions are emerging about electoral integrity, voter confidence, you and I. How confident are we on our vote? And also issues around political violence, disinformation, especially with the rise of social media, has become quite a big thing. And today, Defend Our Democracy is launching its Election Watch campaign, an initiative aimed at mobilizing civil society organizations across the country to monitor the electoral process and to strengthen public confidence in South Africa. And we're joined in studio by the executive director, Wade Manning. Wade, good morning. How are you?
8: Good morning, Salilo. Thanks so much for having me, and good morning to all the listeners.
7: Pleasure is all ours. Pleasure is all ours. And I want to jump right into it. First and foremost, for our listeners who might not know what Defend Our Democracy is all about, give us a bit of background, insight. What do you guys do?
8: So Defend Our Democracy was started in 2021. It really was a movement that was birthed out of the Zondo Commission and state capture by citizens like you and me, academia, media, interested parties from civil society who understood that as citizens we needed to rise up against corruption in this country and hold accountable our leaders. You know, a lot of the time we think about democracy only in terms of the vote, and we tend to forget, you know, what happens in between those voting years, you know. But the second most important bit, and I think this is something that's very important in these upcoming elections, is that once we've cast our vote on election day, it's about holding accountable those leaders who have made all these promises during election period to actually make sure that those promises are delivered on. And so Defend Our Democracy, in terms of all the pillars that they stand for, number one, anti-corruption and accountability. Number two, electoral reform. So this looks at specifically election integrity, which observation really is a key part of. Number three, we look at movement building. And so how do we create more community participation? How do we create more social cohesion? How do we get people rallied around an idea similarly like Bafana has been able to do for us in the last 20, couple of hours? And then, of course, also looking at how we get more youth involved in issues of democracy and how it pertains to their lived experience.
7: You mentioned something very, very important, the fact that democracy is a process. It's not only the day of the elections. How important to reiterate that point, that it doesn't start and end on the day of elections when you cast your ballot. It's an ongoing process that needs civil society, that needs all ordinary citizens to continuously participate in.
8: 100%. So I think what we, when we are looking at accountability and who we hold accountable, we often have a lot to say, of course, about our leaders, about government's delivery or non-delivery about the parties or the quality of candidates. Mm. But we never often turn the mirror to ourselves as civil society and say, what have we done? What should we have done? And what can we do better to ensure that democracy delivers on its promises to its people? Now, democracy I like to think of it as a living organism, you know. It's not just something that's dead and static. Once you have cast your vote, it's about the engagement in that process between leadership that you have elected. And I think that's the key thing to understand is that the power lies with the people who actually mark their X on that day. However, uninformed power is dangerous because it means that you don't actually know what your vote counts for, and you don't actually know then what to expect and hold our leaders accountable to. And what we are saying is, when we go on the 4th of November, how do we ensure that when we get to that ballot, every South African, number one, is informed, knows exactly who to look for and what it is they're looking for? Because this time around, it's a bunch of faces you're going to see on that ballot, many, many faces. And to be honest, I'm not so sure that many of our citizens can actually say they can vouch for the character of those councillors on that ballot paper. Mm. How do we ensure that we know what to look for when we are making our mark for a councillor? Number one is something to think about. And secondly, what are those promises that those people wearing those colours for representing their parties have made to your community in your ward? Do you know what those are? Do you know what to expect? You were speaking earlier just about the importance of local government elections and how it does really affect our day-to-day lives. Whether we have water when we open our taps, how dark our streets are, whether we can walk in our streets from a safety perspective, whether we have access to opportunities. And this is a big one, especially for our youth, considering our unemployment. How close is your community, or are you, from a proximity perspective, to having access to opportunities, not in the bigger cities only, but outside? If you step outside and visit your local recreation center, do you have access to opportunities? Do you have a working number for a counselor that you can get in touch with to understand what those programs are? Where are the learnerships? Where are the apprenticeships? Where are the calls to action happening in your community? If that's not happening, then there's huge cause for you to call to account your leaders from your various parties.
7: Very, very important points that you're making. I want to jump right into it now. Election Watch campaign.
8: Yes.
7: Give us more insight on that. What it's all about. How can people get involved? What does it aim to achieve?
8: So this is a really exciting initiative, a signature and flagship initiative from Defend Our Democracy. We first launched this campaign back in 2024 national elections, where we made a massive call to civil society to come out, register to vote. And once you are registered to vote, to join what we are calling The Watch. Mm-hmm. The Watch is really a call to citizens to say, come and be an election observer on voting day. This is another way that you can actually participate in democracy and exercise your democratic freedom and democratic right to participate in the vote. Mm. What does this mean? It means that we are an independent bodies or grouping of sorts of citizens like you and I who are eligible to vote, of course, and now we want to stand as independent observers of what is taking place in the voting station on the day of elections. This means to observe the IEC's process. It means to ensure that, as the Constitution promises free and fair elections, we independently can say, yes, we were there, we watched, and we saw that nobody's rights were infringed upon when they were standing in that queue. Mm-hmm. There was no disruptions. There were no grievances from people who were standing in the queue. All processes were followed correctly. There's integrity of the vote. You know, unfortunately, we live in a time where there's a lot of misinformation and disinformation due to the advancements in technology. But more so, you know, just 2 days ago, we saw something that was really disturbing. The IEC raising a case against one of their voter officials for registering ghost voters. This is why the integrity of the vote matters. And what we are not saying that the work of the IEC is under concern or under threat. What we are saying is that they can do with additional help from you and I to be able to independently say that that vote was observed and that it was free and fair. And this is a way that we can hold up the voting part of democracy and say, we care about this. It is important as it was for those winding lines back in 1994. We need to come with that same energy to say that every election day, every time we cast our vote at that ballot, it's important to make sure it's free, it's fair, it's secure, and that there is integrity around what is happening on that day. So Election Watch really is calling for this year 5,000 deployment of observers across the country. Last time we hit just over 1,000. And so really we are trying to hit it out of the park this time to say, how can we get 5,000 South Africans like you and me across the country in more than 1,000 voting stations? And more than that, Salilo, you know, we'd like to ensure that over 500 of those 5,000 are actually youth.
7: Young people.
8: Young voters. First time voters, you know?
7: I want to take a quick break, but when we come back, I want you, in the most simplest of forms, to explain to a Sipho in Soweto, Temba and Alex,
8: yes,
7: as to why they need to get involved. The IEC observes elections.
8: Yes.
7: It's their job.
8: Yes.
7: Political parties have observers at voter stations. Why should I do it?
8: Yeah.
7: I should just cast my vote and go home.
8: Yeah.
7: But we'll unpack a bit on that after the short break.
5: It's a new beginning. It's a new era. Salam Media. Humanitarian journalism. Across Sudan, starvation is tightening its grip. With rising food prices and widespread malnutrition, 8.7 million people are now facing emergency or famine-level hunger. As the conflict intensifies and aid routes narrow, families in Sudan are running out of options and time. 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
7: Welcome back, man. I'm still in conversation with Defend Our Democracy's Executive Director, Wade Manning. And we're chatting a bit about their new campaign. Well, it's not a new campaign. It's their latest campaign ahead of the 2026 local government elections. He's giving us insight on what it's all about, election watch, and most importantly, how you can get involved. Wade, before we went into that short break, I wanted you, in the most simplest of forms, most simplest of terms, to explain to, you said, you know, the people that you most want to get involved are the young people, first time voters, you know, to inculcate the culture of being part of the democratic process, I would assume. But why? Why should I get involved in this campaign? I should just cast my vote. Hell, you should appreciate the fact that I'm voting. There's so much voter apathy. And most importantly, how you can get involved. Wait, before we went on to that short break, I wanted you, in the most simplest of forms, most simplest of terms, to explain to, you said, you know, the people that you most want to get involved are the young people, first-time voters, you know, to inculcate the culture of being part of the democratic process, I would assume. But why? Why should I get involved in this campaign? I should just cast my vote. Hell, you should appreciate the fact that I'm voting. There's so much voter apathy in this country. Yeah. You just accept, you know, appreciate the fact.

0: He's come out in the last couple of months from, for instance, the Human Sciences Research Council, showing us that trust in local government is under 20% in this country. Trust in politicians is sitting at, can you take a guess?
1: 10-15%?
0: 9%.
2: Close.
0: This is 2026, and the country is saying we have 9% faith in our leaders who are elected by you and I to do what needs to be done on the ground. And I think it's obviously a combination of a couple of things. Lack of service delivery, this notion of citizens wanting to have their voices heard and wanting to be seen. And I think it's particularly unique for youth who have been crying out for quite a while now about a number of things. Predominantly, of course, in that conversation is access to opportunities, which looks like jobs. Our unemployment has gotten out of control. It is a sad situation, and it's a concerning situation. And if you are a youth like me, number one, the reason why I decided to get involved in this is because there is clearly a lack and a failing and a weakening of trust in our institutions that are supposed to be delivering services to us, in our law enforcement institutions, as we are seeing across the country with the kind of commissions that are happening at the moment. And if you don't know, yesterday the Auditor General actually just released their report on local government. Not one municipality in this country comes out with a clean audit.
1: Even Cape Town.
0: After 1.6 billion spent in totality on consultants across the country's municipalities, not one municipality to come out with a clean audit. Which is our more advanced cities, you know. These are cities that are supposed to have their act together, you know. Not one, Celilo. In 2026, my brother,
2: concerning.
0: There is reason enough for us to say, it's time for us to get involved. We cannot, as we said earlier, just vote and then expect that everything is going to work out absolutely fine and perfect over the next 4 years before the next election. Mm-hmm. The time for doing that, the time for sitting back and being spectators in this democracy is over. We also don't want to have to get to the point where the only way that leadership or government hears us is through protest. Why do we have to get to the point of needing to toy in the streets, to get to a point of such frustration and visible anger amongst our people before government hears us? So as a young person, if you're looking for a future in South Africa, and a bright one at that, and you still have the hope and the belief that this thing is possible, just like I do, just as Bafana again has made me believe in the last couple of hours, then this is the reason why you take that little inconvenience of getting up. And you know, the IEC has made it so much easier for us to get involved in this process. We live in an age where literally you go on to iec.org.za, you click on register now, you put in your details, it tells you whether you registered or not, what you need to do, you upload a copy of your ID, and Bob's your uncle, you are registered. You get a return SMS to say, Mang, you are registered to vote on the 4th of November. If you have ever changed your details, please do know that that's why these national registration weekends are important to young people, first time voters, and also for those who have perhaps moved from Cape Town to Johannesburg, to the Northern Cape, or wherever it is. If your particulars have changed, there is another voters weekend that's going to be announced coming up. So please do make sure that you get there to change those details. But it's important that you take that time and make that effort. If you really want to see what your requirements are, what your needs are delivered upon in this democracy, then it actually requires you to get up, to show up, and to make your X, but also to go beyond that and do your bit. And the way to do that is to register to be an election observer, where you can actually see what's happening, where you can say, I now trust this process. For yourself, you've been able to witness it, you've been able to participate in it, and independently, we can now say we understand what's happening. Secondly, nobody's going

0: gonna throw a blinds over our eyes, you know, in terms of misinformation and disinformation, because you'll actually be an informed citizen in this country. And I think that's what it requires. That's what our democracy requires for the next phase. It's been 32 years thus far. We've seen what has worked. We also have very much seen what has not worked. What do you ordinarily do when something is not working? You get involved and you fix it. Mm. This is your chance, South Africa. This is your chance to every young person to ensure that the next 32 years of our democracy flourishes and thrives and actually delivers on the promises that it's made.
1: Very, very important note that I'm making from what you're saying. What has worked and what hasn't worked. You mentioned that this campaign you piloted in the previous general elections, correct?
0: Yes.
1: Just for our audience sake, for people to maybe interact with it a bit more intimately, what are some of the key lessons that you learned from the pilot? And also, what would you want to improve and do better this time around? And also, the successes when you, you know, take stock and revisit the campaign and when it was launched.
0: Yeah, I think some of the biggest lessons, of course, is that there is a lot of work to be done. Mm-hmm. There's a lot of ground to cross across the country. What we realized in the last elections is that it's easier said than done to mobilize people across a country as big as ours to ensure that there's sufficient representation across all voting stations. You know, this year there are over 22,000, I stand to be corrected, voting stations. That's a lot of people, you know. We've only set a target for 5,000, but we would love to grow more and more to see that reach really cross every corner, you know.
1: Mm.
0: When I think about democracy delivering, it must deliver, Selilo, to all South Africans. That includes Ukog in Ntat.
1: Yeah.
0: Rural Mthatha, you know, it must reach there. It must not be that if we visit those areas that nothing has changed since 1994. So that is one of the key lessons that we learned, is that we cannot do this alone. We cannot do this as one organization. And so that is why we look to partner with as many civil society organizations, and more so community organizations who are already on the ground doing incredible work, thankless work that never gets seen. We are looking for those kind of organizations because they understand the realities of what it is people are contending with in their wards on the ground. The second big lesson that I think we learned is that, you know, it's country. We call this thing country duty.
1: True.
0: It's thankless, and often you don't get paid at all to get involved in democracy. What it does pay you with is when democracy actually delivers for you.
1: Mm.
0: And then I think some of the biggest strengths is that there's a lot of hope on the ground. You know, though media may run with headlines on voter apathy, and we will see studies showing us a low and poor support for certain things in our country, there are a lot of people who are proudly South African in this country, who want to see South Africa grow, and who believe and see a future for themselves in this country. And so it's those people that we'd like to tap into and collaborate with and bring under one banner, you know, and then to say to everybody else who perhaps is apathetic, who don't understand that, guys, there's a real opportunity that exists here for us to come together in the way sport does, you know, in national unity. So I think that's the biggest faith that we have from the last round that we did this, is to say that people have not lost all hope. As dire as our situation may look, there is still hope, and there are still people who believe in South Africa, and we're calling for more of those to join our cause.
1: Most definitely. Those that want to join the cause, Wade, in closing, how do they go about it? How do they get in touch with you guys and be part of this, I think, wonderful initiative?
0: So we are officially launching the campaign from tomorrow, so you'll be seeing a lot more of us across socials and media, etc. But for now, our registration link is already active. You can go onto any of our social media platforms. On Instagram, it's a different Defend Our Democracy SA on all the other platforms for democracy, for Defend Our Democracy. 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
1: There's still time.
0: There is a lot of time, and remember, don't forget, you can do this quick and easy within a couple of minutes by simply going onto your phone, onto IEC's website to register. Thereafter, visit www.defendourdemocracy.co.za or any of our socials, as I mentioned. Click on the link to become an observer. Fill in your details, whether you're an individual or an organization. We are looking for you for Country Duty. Zwagala. Join the watch.
1: There you go. Zwagala Wade Manning, Defend Our Democracy Executive Director. Thank you so much for joining us. Really, really appreciate it. And as I always say, apathy is pathetic. Go out and vote. We'll be with you right after this short break.
2: 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It's a new era. 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
1: South Africa's social grant system supports nearly 29 million people and remains, I think, a very, very important lifeline for millions of vulnerable households. But there's been a development. A recent review by SASSA has flagged more than 400,000 beneficiaries for possible irregularities. And this has prompted concerns and confusion and questions about who could be affected, why this overhaul. The agency says the review views are aimed at ensuring grants go to those who genuinely qualify, and I think that's what we'll all want to see. And it's also about protecting public funds from abuse and fraud, which in a lot of cases has been a reality with SASSA. But many of the beneficiaries, just the mere prospect of reviews and suspended payments raises serious concerns and fears about whether or not they will be losing a very, very critical source of income, which might be, you know, little to you and I, but it does go a long way to those that really need it. So to help us understand what's really happening, we are joined by SASSA Senior Manager for Communications and Marketing, Lungelo Mkhamba, who'll be giving us more insight on this latest venture by SASSA. And what are some of the key things they're looking out for when it comes to those grant accounts that have been flagged for review? Lungelo, thank you so much for chatting to us. Always a pleasure. Welcome to News and Views.
7: Good day to you and all the listeners and the viewers on Salam Media. It's very great to be on your show once again.
1: Pleasure is all ours. And I want to jump right into it. More than 400,000 grants, as I mentioned, have been reportedly flagged by you guys for review. What exactly triggered this process? What does it mean? And do those 400,000 still continue getting their grants while these reviews are on board? Just give us more insight.
7: No, thank you once again, Slayelo. And just to give you some context, social grants are a lifeline for more than 19 million beneficiaries in the country. And the monthly payments is approximately just over 20 billion a month.
1: Wow.
7: And in Gauteng alone, we are paying about 3.3 billion to around 2.9 beneficiaries every month. And with such huge public funds involved, we have a legal and a moral obligation to ensure that every rand and cent is paid to the right person. So one of the key mechanisms we are using to achieve this is the social grants reviews. And it's a very simple process, Slayelo. It's just to ensure that only those who are eligible and qualify continue to receive the assistance. It's not a process that is intended to punish or to frustrate or remove the social grants unfairly. But we just want to confirm that the beneficiaries still meet the qualifying criteria. So it's us just enforcing the law as well as our regulations. So we are appealing to our beneficiaries that if you have received a notification from SASSA, which says, please come in for a review, please do not ignore the notification and please do not panic. Just bring your ID document as well as all the bank statements for your bank accounts and come to our office for a review. Because I'll just give you an example, Slayelo, from that 400,000, it can happen that at the time that you applied for a grant, you were unemployed, you were single, but a few months later, you are now employed, you are married, and you and your partner, in terms of your combined income, your the threshold for qualifying for a grant, you no longer qualify. So we are appealing to our beneficiaries to please be honest with us. And I also want to stress, Slayelo, that when we approve your grant, we always inform the beneficiary that if there are changes in your financial circumstances, for example, if you become employed, you get married, you have to inform us as SASSA so that we can review the grant and check if you still qualify. Now, unfortunately, some of the beneficiaries are not honest with us. And we are now working with various stakeholders, such as SARS, the Department of Labor, the credit bureaus, as well as NSFAS. And our systems are able to detect that beneficiary X or beneficiary Z is receiving income in another bank account that was not declared to us. We then issue the notification and say, please come forward for a review. Mm. So that is what we are doing. And this process is ongoing on a monthly basis to ensure that we continue to make sure that this 20 billion we are paying on a monthly basis goes to the right person and not those who are trying to cheat the system.
1: Very, very important points that you're raising, Lungelo, and that's where I want us to take the conversation. What type of irregularities is SARS exactly detecting, and how serious are they? Because I think the most overarching one, the one that whether you go online or, you know, people call in to the station trying to find out what's happening, is the issue of income. From you guys' perspective, what constitutes an income? Is there a minimum amount that a person can continue to get into their account while also receiving a social grant, or they should be just zero? The only money that gets into your bank account should be money that's coming from SASSA and the grant that you've been approved for?
7: No, thank you for the question, Slaelo. What constitutes an income is if you are employed. It can also be if you are running a business, whether even if it's informal or it's a side hustle, that is also an income, Slaelo. And we are just making that appeal to our beneficiaries that if there is a change in your financial circumstances or your personal circumstances, please be honest and inform SASSA, whether you are running a side hustle, maybe you are selling fat cakes, or you have a rental business, even if it's informal and it's not declared to SARS. With the stakeholder we are working with now, we are able to detect, because some beneficiaries, Slaelo, I'll just give you an example. Yeah. When they come and apply, they will say to us, I only have one bank account. I am not employed. I do not have a business, whether it's formal or it's informal. But a few months down the line, when we check with our stakeholders, such as SARS or our credit, the credit bureaus, we will see that the same beneficiary, they applied for a loan, and the declaration that they have made to the credit bureaus is that they actually have employment. They have submitted a payslip, and they have now submitted a different bank statement, which shows that there is money that is coming into their account. And when we flag this account or this beneficiary, we then make the invitation. We don't stop the grant because we want the beneficiary to come forward and give them an opportunity to explain. So we are making that appeal. We do not stop the grant or suspend it immediately. Mm-hmm. We give you a reasonable opportunity to say, please come forward. We have detected that there is money coming into your account. There is a bank account that you have not declared to us. We see that you are potentially employed, or there is money that is flowing into your account on a monthly basis. Please bring your ID, all your bank accounts and the recent bank statements, and just explain where this money is coming from. Mm. And Slaelo, in some cases, there is money where you will find that it's going into the beneficiary's account, but it's not formal employment and it is not a business. I'll just give you an example. There are instances where a beneficiary, you will find they received money from a relative.
1: Black tax.
7: And it
1: black
7: is,
1: tax, you can say.
7: Yes, indeed. You might find that they're preparing for a funeral, and maybe all the grandkids send the money to the grandmother as the elder of the house. Mm. And we detect that there is now money that is flowing into this beneficiary. And that is there is a reasonable explanation for that. So when Ugogo comes to us and says, no, I am still not employed. I am not running a business. This was money that was sent to me by my relatives. And we will see, when we do the review, that this is not formal employment, They are not running a business. The explanation is valid. And then we will continue making the payments to Ugogo. But we do find in some cases that some of the beneficiaries are deliberately dishonest with us. And in those situations, it can lead to, unfortunately, where we even escalated to our fraud and compliance units for investigation, as well as the South African police services.
1: I want us to take a quick break, Lungelo, but then when you come back, people want to hear amounts. Is there a threshold? Is there a minimum or maximum that I can receive in my bank account? Or it's just about the consistency of the money and how often I get it? So I think that's where we need to focus on, so that we're clear. And I think citizens, know exactly what is expected from them from SASSA, and also they can declare it openly and honestly, which I think is the most important aspect. But we'll unpack on that after this short break.
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1: And we are unpacking a very, very important conversation here, a review by SASSA that is going to be affecting more than 400,000 social grant beneficiaries, which were flagged for possible irregularities. And we want to get to the nitty-gritties. What exactly is SASSA flagging? What are they looking for? And also, you, yourself, how can you go about presenting all of the relevant information that's required to make sure that the social grant, which is very, very important, it is needed by a lot of South Africans concerning the state of the country's economy, reaches those that they deserve to get. And we're still in conversation with Lungelo Mkhamba, Communications and Marketing Manager at SASSA. Lungelo, thank you so much for staying with us. Before you went on to that short break, this is the question that everyone is asking. Just exactly how much is a person able to receive, to get, without being flagged by you guys as getting a secondary income outside of their social grant?
7: No, thank you, Slayelo, for that important question. We look at a variety of the thresholds. There are minimum amounts that you can still earn in order to qualify, and it varies from each specific grant type. And we also look at your assets, Slayelo. For example, for the popular SRD, the COVID-19 SRD, that the young people used to refer to as the 350, which has increased to 370, you are permitted to have an income of 624 rand per month. So if you are earning more than 624 rand per month, you no longer qualify for the COVID-19 SRD on a monthly basis. And if you have an informal or a formal business as well, where you have an income that exceeds that minimum threshold, you no longer qualify. And if we review the grant, you have to come forward so that we can check whether you are still qualifying or you are no longer qualifying. And for the older person's grant, Slayelo, your assets limits are set at about 1.5 million for a single person. And for a married couple, it's about 3.1 million. And in terms of the monthly income, the limit is about 9,350 rand for a single applicant. And if you are a married couple, it's about 18,700 rand. So for the disability and the war veterans grant, it is the same thresholds as those of the older person's grant, which I have just highlighted. So those are some of the minimum amounts as well as the assets. It varies again from each grant type. But what is important again that I just want to stress is that we are not doing these reviews, Slayelo, to punish and frustrate our beneficiaries. We are paying about 20 billion a month on a monthly basis. And I think it's very important that we make sure that every cent and rand from that 20 billion goes to the right person. And we just appeal again to our beneficiaries to be honest with us and not ignore the notification when they receive a communication from SASSA. Please do not panic. Just come to any office and bring your supporting documents so that we can review the grant. And lastly, Slayelo, another important point is that some of our beneficiaries change their contact information and they do not inform us timeously. So they do not receive the notification on time from SASSA because they have changed their email address or their cell phone number. So if you have changed your contact details, please inform us immediately so that when we communicate with you, you do not miss this important information from SASSA. Because unfortunately, at times, it happens that the beneficiary will only realize when it comes to the payment dates. They don't receive their payment. Then they come to our office to complain that they did not receive their money. And when we check in the system, we see that they are due for a review. So we are just making that appeal that beneficiaries, if they change their contact details, please inform us. And if you receive the notification for a review, please come forward.
1: Wonderful. We have around 2 minutes left into the conversation. I wanted to open the lines, but I think we only have time for one call. We have Mike, who has a question for you, Lungelo. They're calling us on our landline, 011-680-0355. Mike, good morning. You have a question for Lungelo?
13: Good morning. Yes, Lungelo. Like you say, we must be honest with you. You must also be honest with the listeners, please, man. I'm a pensioner. I'm an old age pensioner, right? I have my contact details for the last 20 years. So my grant for June was stopped. It was actually cancelled. I went to your SASSA office. They say it's cancelled. I asked, why is it cancelled? They can't give me a reason why it's cancelled. They only say, no, you see, you'll get double pay in July. I say, give me a printout to prove that. They give me a printout, it shows June cancelled, And then July, it will be 4,800, which I still don't believe it will be paid. So I am on the such a platform, social platform. It shows nothing there. It shows no notifications. It shows verified in payment. So why did you cancel my Sasa? Stop lying to the people, man. Why did you cancel the people? I was in the queue with a lot of old people, old frail people, that you canceled the Sasa. Why?
1: Lungelo, any way we can help Mike? Any response to that concern?
7: Yes, Lyelo. First and foremost, on behalf of SASA, I just want to extend our sincere apology to Mike. I'm very, very sorry. Mike is not happy with the service that he received at one of our offices. We always strive to treat all our beneficiaries fairly, with dignity and honesty. So I just want to say I regret that Mike is unhappy with how he was treated at our office. Unfortunately, I don't have the specific details or the ID number of Mike in order to be able to give a comprehensive response, as well as the facts to explain what exactly is happening with the application of Mike. So I would humbly request through yourself, Sayelo, maybe if your producer can share the contact details of Mike so that I can receive his ID information. I will then be able to check what exactly is the latest information in relation to his application. Then I can provide a more comprehensive response. But once again, I just want to apologize to Mike and to any of our beneficiaries who are not happy with the service that they receive at our office. We do have supervisors and managers at each local office, and any beneficiary is within their rights, Lyelo, if they are unhappy with the service, to request to speak to a supervisor as well as the manager of that office so that they can lodge a formal complaint. It will be investigated. And where we find that any of our officials was in the wrongdoing, I assure you, we do take the appropriate action.
1: No, most definitely. Mike, I think you'll get in contact with our technical producer, Puti. Leave her with your contact details, and then we'll share it with Lungelo, and hopefully they'll be able to help you out. But otherwise, Lungelo, in closing, SASA's contact details, those that want to reach you guys and get assistance, how can they go about it?
7: Thank you, Slayelo. We do have a toll-free number which is operating on weekdays at business hours. It's 0800 60 10 11. It's 0800 60 10 11. And it is toll-free. You do not need airtime to reach us. We are also on social media. On Facebook, it's at SASA News. You can check our page for all the latest news and all the developments within the agency.
1: Oh, there I have it. Lungelo Mkamba, Senior Manager for Communications and Marketing at SASA. Hope we chat again soon, because I think these conversations are very, very important. There are people that are listening to us that need this kind of assistance and this almost kind of direct line with SASA officials. Hope we chat again soon. Thank you so much. Really appreciate it.
7: Thank you so much, and have a lovely day, Feda.

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1: أعوذ بالله من الشيطان الرجيم. بسم الله الرحمن الرحيم.
2: The recital of Surah Yasin has been brought to you by an anonymous sponsor of Mahiking for the Isale Thawab of his late parents, Nabi sallallahu alayhi wa sallam, and all marhumin.
1: A'udhu billahi minash shaitanir rajim. 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
2: Now we're going to be coming back home. It was voter registration this past weekend, it's all leading up to November's local government elections. The national conversation is increasingly turning to the level of government that affects our daily lives the most, local government, from the conditions of our roads and refuse collection to housing, electricity, community safety, just general service delivery. Many of the issues that frustrate or empower residents are essentially shaped by municipal government. It's at municipal level, and I think sometimes South Africans, we don't quite realize how important local government elections are in comparison to national government elections. Granted, they're both important, and I think they should be given an equal amount of respect. It's a democratic process that all South Africans should be partaking in, but I don't think we're giving local government elections as much importance as we should. And it's funny because it essentially affects what South Africans complain about on a daily basis. So that's what we're going to do this morning. We're going to be exploring just the role, the powers and the responsibilities of ward councillors. Do you know who your ward councillor is? When was the last time you spoke to them? Or were you in a community meeting at a hall or at a school to try and deal with some of the issues that are affecting your community? And why does local government matter more than people realize? And what voters should be looking out for as they prepare to head out to the polls later on in the year? And we're going to be answering all of those questions. Joining us is Ismail Yusuf, manager of the Constitutional Advancement at the FW de Klerk Foundation. And we'll be having a conversation around local government elections. Ismail, good morning. Thank you so much for joining us. Welcome to Salam Media. I really appreciate you giving us your time.
3: Good morning, Salalo. It's such an honor and privilege to be speaking to Salam Media today. And good morning to all of the viewers as well.
2: No, pleasure is all ours. And I want us to jump right into it. Voter registration took place this weekend. This is ahead of November's local government elections. Why is this election arguably the most important one for people's day-to-day lived realities? And I think we say this about almost every election, but there's something quite different about this year's local government elections. I'm sure you would agree.
3: Absolutely. I agree. But let's start at the beginning, Salilo. You know, we are living in a democracy. The democracy we have is meant to be a participatory democracy. The citizens we have are meant to be active citizens. Mm. And so there's a piece that I wrote for the Sunday World, and it's called "A Ward Councillor You've Potentially Never Met is Making Decisions About Your Life." What I mean by that, I am 26 years old. I'm a young person. I understand the Constitution. I know the Constitution in theory. I work as manager of Constitutional Advancement at the FW de Klerk Foundation. But something embarrassing happened to me. Somebody asked me, do I know my ward counselor? And my answer was emphatically no. Not only do I not know my ward counselor, but I don't know the responsibilities that my ward counselor has. And I don't know how to play a meaningful part in my democracy, to take ownership of my democracy, to co-create my future. And so I held a mirror in front of myself and I asked myself, if I have all of the civic knowledge, does that translate into civic practice? And indeed, we see that it doesn't. This is why this local government election is perhaps one of the most important that we've ever had. We see that voter turnout, especially in local government elections, and especially amongst young people, are at its lowest that it's ever been. We've got two problems here. We've got one, a problem of failing municipalities, where the Auditor General says that only 41 out of 257 municipalities receive clean audits. So we've got a failure of governance, of service delivery. On the other hand, we've got an army, this titanic youth army, who make up the majority of the population, who are not adequately equipped with the civic knowledge, the skills to then translate that to become active citizens and take control of their destiny. This is why local government is so important, Salilo.
2: I want to come back to, I think, something that you mentioned, and I think this could be a moment of education for our listeners, because I'm hearing you speak about, you know, not knowing your ward council and the responsibilities of a ward council, and I'm like, damn, do I know? And I'm sure there's a lot of South Africans that are listening to you. Let's answer that question. Many South Africans, you know, we are familiar with MPs, cabinet ministers, but less so with ward councillors. What exactly does a ward councillor do?
3: Right, exactly. And this is so incredibly important, because as a young person, like I said, I myself did not know, despite all of the civic knowledge that I have, the constitutional knowledge that I have, what a ward councillor does. So let's begin at the beginning. A ward councillor's main job is to be a representative of the community, of the constituency in which they live, in which they are elected. So they are meant then to take the concerns of their particular community, of their constituency, into council. But they're also meant to do other things. They're meant to facilitate public engagement. Mm. They're also then meant to monitor service delivery. Indeed, from the concerns, there should be some action taken on behalf of the council of the municipality to better the lives of the residents of that particular area. And I think this also speaks to the constitution in section 152, which speaks to the objects of local government. We want to have a local government system that is working. Now, there are so many different wards in South Africa, thousands of wards in South Africa, representing millions of people with diverse concerns. Mm. You might find suburbs that are working very well. You might find suburbs that are not working very well. And so it's very important to have a point man, a ward councillor, who's duly elected by the people, who has the best interests of the community at heart, to facilitate that public engagement and make sure that the community is always kept abreast in terms of what is happening. The budget process, the integrated development plan, for instance. Mm. Our citizens, our residents of the community are part of all of these major decisions that indeed are shaping their lives.
2: Why do you think so many residents feel so disconnected from local government, despite the fact that it is, you know, the only sphere of government that's so closest to them and that they can interact with directly? Where's that disconnect?
3: It's sort of a misnomer, isn't it?
2: Yeah.
3: Because if local government is the sphere that's closest to the people, then surely that should be the most responsive sphere. And indeed, this again speaks to the Constitution. The Constitution wants local government to be responsive, open, accountable to the people. But this is not the case, and this is the case for disconnect. You see, a lot of people have been telling me, Salilo, that people, and especially young people in South Africa, are apathetic and hopeless about local government elections. I don't believe that they're apathetic. I don't believe that they're hopeless about local government elections. I know young people in South Africa,
2: yeah,
3: who are incredibly resilient, who are optimistic about the future, who know that South Africa can turn the corner. But unfortunately, this disconnect stems from a frustration and anger that is building up in young people, because when they see that for a number of years, decades even, that my pothole has not been fixed, that when I turn on the tap, there's no water, when I turn on the light, there's no electricity, indeed it gives this impression that local government is not listening and therefore nothing changes. But where does that disconnect really stem from? As I said, it's not really good to play the blame game, but have we been giving young people the adequate tools, the knowledge, the education to know how to participate as active citizens in our participatory democracy? Democracy is not a once in every 5-year event. Do we give young people the instruments to participate on a daily basis in creating the decisions that are going to affect their and their community's lives?
2: Mm.
3: Do we give young people the knowledge on how to hold public officials accountable and public officials are not doing their job? Have we adequately instilled in young people the sentiment that young people as voters, as citizens of South Africa, are the bosses who pay rates and taxes and therefore have the responsibility to monitor ward councillors and therefore also be able to recall ward councillors from doing their job if they're not performing?
2: Mm.
3: But we haven't done that. So young people don't know how to participate, how to buy in to this democracy of ours. And so therefore, see that political parties disappear for 5 years and show up shortly before elections, where you might see a street getting fixed, some water in your taps, some sporadic electricity. And that's simply not enough for young people. And so therefore, there's this buyout of the system completely. But we cannot afford that as a democracy, because if we relegate this critical, crucial right of ours as young people, not only will we be doing disservice to the whole promise of democracy, but also a great disservice to the legacy of our forebears who fought and struggled so hard for us as the new generation to be where we are today.
2: Very important. You talk about, not enough tools and mechanisms and channels being given to young people to engage with democracy, to engage with leadership. And I'm thinking to myself, what are these tools? And whose responsibility is it to make sure that young people are involved, they don't become, disengaged with leadership and are apathetic when it comes to politics? And also, would it be fair to say many voters, whether young or not, only engage with politics and local representatives when something goes wrong in their community? Outside of that, we don't know who our councillor is. We don't even care.
3: Yeah. As I said, it's critically important to give young people these tools. What are these tools? What do we talk about in terms of civic knowledge and civic education? Firstly, a broad understanding of the Constitution. That's number one. Secondly, an understanding of the different spheres of government and how they interact with each other. National, provincial, and local. Do we know who represents us, not just at a local level, but at a provincial and national level as well? Then do we know what is meant of us as citizens? We have a constitution that allows us a number of rights, but do we know what the responsibilities are that accompany those rights? Another thing is the differentiation between the different roles in government. We just spoke in this interview about the role and responsibility of a ward councillor. That is not taught in schools. And I think this is also where a big problem lies. When we look at the educational curriculum, just think about it, Salalo. For us who are in school recently, we were never taught about local government. We were never taught about how to participate in democracy. We were never taught about the Constitution. We were never taught the value of the vote. So this is the civic knowledge that must be instilled in young people. And government obviously has a role to play in this, but not just government. I think that this should be a all hands on deck approach. It's time for us to really reclaim this democracy for ourselves, to, as I say, co-create solutions amongst ourselves for the future. We all know what the problems in society are. We also spoke in this interview about the crumbling local government infrastructure that we have. We also spoke about the collapse of local government, where only 41 out of 257 municipalities achieve clean audit. So clearly there's a problem at hand. We see that. South Africans are wise enough to understand that we cannot continue on this trajectory for much longer. But do we now know what our responsibility is, and most importantly, how to buy in, tap in to this democracy of ours? On whether, young people, just buy into democracy before an election. Here we have to put some responsibility in young people to make sure that they keep abreast with what's happening in local government. And so therefore to give them the accountability tools. And I would say that this should be as public as possible. Let us look at our ward councillors and see whether our ward councillors are performing the job that we've duly hired them via our vote to do. And if ward councillors are not doing their job, And we need to monitor this not just once every 5 years, but as I say, in every council meeting, being a part of the budget process, being a part of the integrated development plan, monitoring whether or not our ward councillor is adequately listening to the views of the community, whether our views, as diverse as they are being given adequate consideration, and make an evaluation as young people before an election.
2: Important. Ismail, lastly, I want to wrap up this conversation with a very simple question. I'm a young South African. I am in Soweto. I am in Tembisa. I am in Alex. I'm listening to Ismail Yusup, manager of the constitutional advancement at the FW de Klerk Foundation, tell me that I need to be more engaged. I need to start educating myself about the different spheres of government, and I need to register, and I need to vote, and I need to be part of this democratic process, not just for the 5 years leading up to an election, but continuously. Where do I start? Where do I go? And how do I get all of this information that can make me a citizen that is active and that is proactive?
3: I think it's a very important question. I think it begins with the realization that as young people, you form part of that army I spoke about. You form part of the majority of the population. It's a beginning to understand that the levers of power as young people are in our hands. We make up the majority of the population. The first thing that you'd want to do is to get registered. The stats show us that the majority of registered young people turn out to vote. The majority of young people in general do not vote. So, register to vote. Secondly is use the next few months before the November election to inform yourself of the role responsibilities of different players in local government, how you can play a part in shaping local government, how you can get involved in bettering the life of your community. There are a number of tools on offer. The FW de Klerk Foundation, the Thabo Mbeki Foundation, Sunday World, and a number of others are working on a joint project to release some of these educational tools. But more so, make sure that after understanding all of these different roles and responsibilities and how you can play a part in local government, that then translates into active citizenship. So my real message to the young people today is become active citizens in this participatory democracy of yours. Once elections are over, attend ward council meetings, be a part of the budget process, hold your ward councillor to account, be a part of co-creating a better South Africa. You deserve it, and the Constitution demands it.
2: Most definitely. Ismail Yusup, Manager of Constitutional Advancement at the FW de Klerk Foundation. Thank you so much. Very, very important conversation. And I think very, very important points that you're making. Hope people are listening and hope people will get engaged because it is very, very important, especially for us, the younger generation. Hope we share again soon.
3: Thank you very much, Celalo. Pleasure speaking to you.
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2: Welcome back. You're switching into News and Views. Myself, Celalo Makhwidiri. And we're going to be switching gears now, or we're going to be kickstarting the show, rather, with what's very, very topical right now, the conversation around anti-illegal immigration sentiment, the violence that sometimes it comes with. And I think most importantly, the response not only from the South African government, but from governments across the SADC region. And I think that's a conversation that's not had quite enough. How are the countries where South Africa is hosting majority of its migrants from reacting to all of this? I think Malawi has been quite proactive, and I'm not sure what you make of other African countries. But I think what sparks the conversation, particularly this morning, is a very, very concerning development. A Malawian national has been killed in an informal settlement. This is near Pietermaritzburg. This was just a few days after an anti-illegal immigration march in the area. Police are still investigating. Investigations are underway and they're ongoing. And the motive has yet to be officially confirmed. But I think the incident in itself has reignited concerns about growing hostility towards foreign nationals in South Africa. I think we all know at this point that the country has witnessed a rise in anti-immigration rhetoric and mobilization in recent months. with some groups, March and March being the most notable one, obviously blaming undocumented migrants for crime, unemployment, and pressure on public services. So as these tensions continue to brew almost and to play out, I want us to chat a bit to Dr. Vusimuzi Sibane, the chairperson of the African Diaspora Global Network. And we'll be chatting briefly about the safety of migrant communities. What's the sentiment and conversations that are being had? And also the role of the political rhetoric and whether enough is being done to prevent violence, to repatriate those that need to be repatriated by the various services. So as these tensions continue to brew almost and to play out. I want us to

0: kickstart the conversation with just your reaction to first the reports of that killing of a Malawian national in Pietermaritzburg, and also just generally how the conversation and the sentiment of organizations like March in March and Operation Dudula have almost evolved as the days progressed, and as you know we head to that quote unquote deadline of June the 30th. What's your sentiment? What's your feeling at this point around everything that we're seeing unfold?
1: Well, look. It's very sad that as we speak now, we're speaking, you know, we've lost a life, just another life has been lost. And in fact, I think we should not be calling them anti-illegal immigration marches, because they are anti-migration marches. Because if you look at the video clips, you know, of this Malawian national that was being attacked, I mean, nobody could tell. I mean, we can't say that that person was, you know, unlawfully in the country, because nobody had the expertise, you know, to determine whether the person had documents or not. And we have seen that, you know, there's been numerous also, you know, statements issued by government officials that nobody is allowed, including the courts, no one is allowed to ask anyone, you know, about documents, whether they've got documents, what documents they have, because it is the job of, you know, the police and the immigration officials. Now, having said that, it is very sad that, you know, we've got people that are willing to lead groups that are murderous. And we see that even in some of the captions, you know, or stories are written, it says that, you know, after people had returned from the march, you know, when the march had been done, then a group broke away and went and attacked people. But if you look at the clips that we see a group of people still standing together, you know, within, you know, close to, you know, the urban area there, and people, you know, obviously going to, I mean, attacking a person. And, you know, people, you know, are exclaiming. So that shows you that it is the very same match, not even a breakaway group that attacked the person. And we have said this, you know, even written to the, police commissioner, national police commissioner, and copied this to parliament that, you know, we know that, you know, the law, you know, says that if somebody, for example, you know, who is drunk, gets involved in an accident and kills a person, that person is charged with murder, because when the person drank and decided to drive, they foresaw and knew that there was a likelihood that their actions could kill a person. And that is, you know, the law that deals with what we call dolus eventualis, where somebody reconciles themselves with the consequences of their action, and when they foresee that it could lead to an unlawful act. The leaders of March and March are aware that inciting people and taking these groups of people without adequate marshals to even disperse the people has a likelihood of leading to people being attacked and killed. And surely they should be charged in common purpose with the people that did, you know, attack this. If you remember in 2016, when there were, you know, similar attacks in Durban, it was after the late king had said sentiments that were really, you know, not favorable, you know, against foreign nationals. And people acted, not directly because the king said, go and attack people. And we also read in the Bible the story of David, when he longed for water. And, you know, his soldiers went and even endangered their lives to bring him the water, because that longing was an indirect instruction, as is known. So that is what concerns us, that if the government is not taking steps when these actions are happening, where people are being killed, and we are not seeing people being charged, and this is not the first time. This has always been the case. We have not seen people, except in very, you know, few incidences, being charged, you know, with the murder of foreign nationals when they are killed. And this tells us that, you know, somehow the government is not as serious about stopping it, but somehow it is willing it to happen. Because if it wasn't willing it to happen, if it was concerned about the relations of South Africa, you know, with other, you know, countries, you know, in the region, then it would not be allowing people to be killed and then simply say, well, it was in a march. The first thing that we should see happening is to see the leaders of these marches, you know, for example, being charged, because we cannot continue to say this is business as normal when people continue to be killed, and those people that lead those marches and incite people to those marches and say that they're defending South Africa and these are the sentiments of South Africa are walking scot-free when their actions are leading to the death of people.
0: I want to come to the response of various governments here, because I think there's a conversation that we are missing. We are putting, I think, at least from my perspective, a lot of onus on the South African government. It's a South African government that must act. It's a South African government, you know, that should protect migrants.

0: is granted, we are the host country, but are we not also not giving some bit of responsibility to governments, especially on the SADC region, or for some of the countries that the majority of the migrants that South Africa is hosting come from? You know, the likes of the Zimbabwean government, the Malawian government I mentioned, is looking a bit proactive in how they're repatriating those that want to be repatriated. From your perspective, shouldn't another angle of the conversation be around the governments of some of these countries and how they're responding to this? Because I think we can all see the South African government is overwhelmed. They don't know what conversations to have or what actions to take. I think just yesterday, Feroz Khachalia mentioned that there's almost 600 million, if I'm not mistaken, that the SAPS will direct in order to mitigate what might be uncertainty and uprisings that we might see on June the 30th. And there was a lot of criticism. They say, well, instead of redirecting that 600 million to protecting the borders and making sure that they are not as porous as they are, you are directing it to stop South Africans who some think they're making quite valid remarks around the amount of illegal foreigners in the country. What are your thoughts on that?
1: Look, I think for quite a long time we have said that the reasons why we have got, this migration and the downward trend has got something to do with, obviously the poor management and the fact that, African countries, are poorly, are politically structured, and they've got, very bad politics where people are the victims. But I think at this particular stage, the concern, especially after the death, of another person, really has to focus on South Africa, because South Africa has allowed and, this, creature to grow where people, for example, want to scapegoat, migrants and attack them. It has been happening. People have been laughing about it. And in fact, the reactions of other governments at this particular stage, where they are taking people or repatriating people, like what we saw Ghana and Nigeria doing, is something that we should not be celebrating at all, because that precedent is unacceptable. Because what it is actually going to bring about is a situation where South Africans or other nations are also going to be attacked in those particular countries in retaliation to what we have seen happening. So it is something that we should not be encouraging at all, because once we've got something of that nature taking place and governments intervening to remove their people in South Africa, I can rest assure you that what is being sown, the seed that is being sown here, is a seed, for example, of hatred, amongst Africans, so that Africans are going to end up, killing each other in the continent. We're going to see a lot of industrial espionage. There are shops that South Africa has, businesses that it has across, the divide of the SADC, region. And, many, African, South African families live in these particular areas. It become very, very unfortunate that we see people, having to retaliate. You can imagine people that have been removed from South Africa, that have lost relatives, how they will be reacting to this. Mm. So I think, in my view, it becomes something that we cannot really at this stage be talking about. We need to talk about exactly the fact that the government is failing to act appropriately, because if this is nipped in the bud, we do not see this happening, and government then continues to do what it has to do, to deal with irregular, migration, to make sure that, there are deportations when people are coming in and the borders are therefore protected in like manner, and it engages the various governments that are undemocratic. That would be the way to go. Not this reaction to, these particular actions that dangerously barbaric and very inhuman and unacceptable. Because we cannot accept a situation where, people are attacked, people are chased around, even wild dogs, animals have got rights. They're not treated the manner in which, these people that are being attacked, in the name and the branding, of illegal immigration, is basically happening. It cannot be accepted. The right to life is sacrosanct. Mm. And we cannot have anybody, abrogating the right to themselves to kill people and then, think that, it can be accepted, and that, we should then maybe, exonerate, the government for doing that. So I really think that at this particular stage, we have a serious problem, and that serious problem has been as a result of the government's failure to act timeously and allowing people to grow more courage in acting in a manner that is unlawful.
0: I'm going to ask you a question that I think, because I ask different people this question, and the response are fascinating because they're always different. from your perspective, where should this conversation end? You have South Africans, and I think it's a large part. It's a considerable amount of South Africans that hold this anti-immigrant sentiment. The conversation won't disappear, and I think it has proven. You know, whether you go back to 2008 to 2016, every couple of years it always seems to prop up. We can't deny that South Africa has a considerable migrant population, whether legal or illegal. I think that's a conversation that still needs to be honed into. But what's the end of this conversation? Where must it, which point must it come to where both parties feel like they are being heard, they feel like their concerns are taken into consideration? Because I think what is frustrating, at least from what I'm gathering from a lot of South Africans who hold these sentiments, is they feel like they're just being dismissed. They're told to keep quiet, sit in a corner. Whatever you're saying doesn't matter. The government tells you to keep quiet. These organizations, human rights organizations and them, are also telling you to keep quiet. And you're condemned the continent over. And illegal or legal migrants also feel like, hey, we are here in South Africa because of very valid reasons. Our safety and our human rights must also be protected by the norms and standards that are set internationally. Where do we meet each other? Where does this conversation ultimately come to a solution from your perspective?
1: Look, Sawelo, unfortunately, it's no longer a conversation now. It is murderous, you know, barbaric acts. That's what it is, and it cannot be a conversation when people are.
0: I don't think that's valid to say, dog. There's no point where we can say there's no room for conversation anymore. I think that's setting a very dangerous precedent to say, well, we don't talk. What happens in the place of having a conversation?
1: No. I'm saying we're not talking. I'm saying what we are referring to. What is happening?
0: All right.
1: It is not a conversation when people are being murdered, because look, their acts, all actions are referred to, you know, as a means of speech, because you can speak, you know, using sign language and all that. So this kind of communication, it is no longer, you know, an ordinary conversation, but murderous acts. That's what I'm basically saying. Now, what I can tell you is that if you look at what we have seen happening, and if there are people that, if South Africa wants to be a closed economy that does not have migrants, then they might as well make that, you know, very clear. The conversation that we're talking about, nobody is saying people should not talk about, you know, irregular migration for starters. Even migration itself, if the populace of South Africa feels that they do not want migrants in the country, they can always say that. They can vote for a government that says we don't want migrants. Let's get migrants out of South Africa. South Africa must be a law country that does not deal with any other country. It is a sovereign right of the people of South Africa to determine how they want to be government and how they want things to run in this country. So if this is what they want and they vote for a government that says we don't want to interact with other countries, let's close our borders, you know, and just be South Africans, they have every right to do that. But if it is going to be initiated by killing other people, unfortunately, it sets a very wrong precedent that has got a trigger effect that is going to be, you know, something that we're going to live with for so many years and may really like. That's where I'm showing my concern, because nobody, even, you know, saying South Africans must not talk about what they want. Talk is different. You know, go on the streets, demonstrate is different. It is acceptable. It is protected in the constitution. But there is no rule of law when people begin to take the law into their own hands. And we have seen this being fanned also by politicians that scapegoat, you know, on migrants, including government itself. Even the statements that we've had, you know, the president saying, they have not been completely, you know, not without some scapegoating, where they have said that, you know, for example, you hear even a president saying, you know, people must respect our laws. I mean, when you say people must not respect, it's as if migrants are coming here to what have they done to disrespect the laws? So this is our country. They must go back to their country. So, and then they say that there is entitlement because, you know, migrants must not be speaking against things that are wrong, even if when they are done. When in actual fact, everyone has got the benefit of the protection, you know, of the law, you know, that's applied. They tell, you know, you cannot speak in South Africa, go and speak in your own country and all that kind of thing. I mean, what kind of society are we living in now?
0: No, very, very important. Doc, I think we're going to leave it on that note. A wonderful conversation to have. Really appreciate your time, and I hope we chat again soon.
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0: And our first international story takes us to the Middle East, where a potentially significant development is attracting regional and international attention. Syria's interim president, Ahmed al-Shara, has indicated a willingness to engage in talks with Hezbollah, provided such discussions serve Lebanon's interest. The comments came at a time where Lebanon continues to grapple with a lot of political uncertainties, economic hardship and security challenges, while the wider region remains on edge amid ongoing conflicts and shifting alliances. And we're going to be unpacking what that means. What could those developments look like? We're going to be having a conversation with someone that is our go-to when Syria is in the conversation, South African educator and humanitarian living out in Syria, Masia Salucci, who's joining us via our virtual platform. Masia, jazakallah so much for joining us. Welcome to News and Views. Always a pleasure.
10: Thank you for having me. Always a pleasure being with you guys.
0: No, pleasure's all ours. And I want us to jump right into it. First and foremost, what do you make of, this development? Syria's interim president, Ahmed al-Shara, indicating a willingness to engage in talks with Hezbollah. What does that mean? What purpose could it serve?
10: Well, I think it's quite interesting that he's agreed to that, considering the past that Syria has with Hezbollah. We all know that although Palestine has always been in favor of Hezbollah, Syria wasn't. So over the years of the revolution, Hezbollah was heavily involved in assisting the government, the then government, against the rest of the country. So initially when the current president took over, there was a lot of hostility involved between the government and Hezbollah, and also with Hezbollah affiliated groups. And I think it's quite a turn of events to see that it's reached the point where he's actually willing to engage in talks with them.
0: From your perspective and you know, being in Syria, how do you think, you know, this new leadership has almost altered the country's approach to regional diplomacy? Which direction have they taken the country from your perspective?
10: I think, like most people, they look at what is immediately within their control and try to better that. So, I think, if you look at in the materialistic sense of the word, Syria has improved drastically over the past year or two. If we speak in electricity, just general health care, things like that, finances. Teachers were getting paid like really a pittance, and over the past year, it's increased by 300%. Some areas 600%, where they were getting paid even lower. So, in terms of the materialistic sense, things have really, really, really changed for the general civilians in Syria. What that would mean in the wider scope of things is still to be seen. There's still a lot of unrest in Syria as well. There's the Druze in Sweda who are really backing Israel at the moment and trying to have their own state within Syria. So what will happen going forward? Well, I think diplomacy is a very, very important role to play in these events. But there's only so much of bending over and just accepting that you can do. And I think with Israel, they've just been poking as well. Whether that will be continue to happen and whether they will be allowed to continue, I guess we will have to see what comes from that.
0: And the decision to engage directly with Hezbollah and not the Lebanese government, what do you make of that? Because I think when it comes to Lebanon, it's always one or the other. Unfortunately, do you think maybe engagements with the Lebanese government also do matter and potentially could be a direction that the current Syrian government could take?
10: The government had been involved in conversations with the Lebanese government over the past couple of years. And initially, everything was, because Hezbollah has always been viewed as an enemy group by both the Lebanese government and the Syrian government, most of the conversations was around trying to clear up the mess that Hezbollah had made in these two states. So I think, even going forward, if they are involved in conversations with Hezbollah, I believe it would be a three-party conversation where they'd be speaking to the government and Hezbollah rather than just them by themselves unilaterally making any decisions in regards to Hezbollah.
0: And I'm pretty sure, the large part of those talks would obviously be the ongoing conflict involving Israel and Hezbollah and Israel's presence in Lebanon. What do you think the Syrian government would want to take that conversation? Hezbollah has been quite unequivocal when it comes to the negotiations, how much they're willing to give away, how much they're willing to take when it comes to a ceasefire being realized, and that ultimately saw those discussions collapsing. What would Syria advise at this point?
10: One of the messes that's occurred because of Israel also invading Lebanon is the amount of, in terms of Syria's involvement, is that there's been a massive influx of refugees from Lebanon into Syria. So this is another reason why the Syrian government wants to get involved, is because they also obviously want to stem that flow as well and try and control the population. So in terms of Hezbollah and Israel, obviously they have a clear enemy past, and what that would indicate towards going forward, or how much of involvement the Syrian government would have in terms of negotiations between Israel and Hezbollah. I don't believe they would have much say in terms of negotiations. Maybe they could advise Hezbollah, but Israel has made it clear that they're not even willing to accept Syria as a mediator between them and any other country. So I don't think they'd have much say in terms of negotiations. Maybe they could just, try and give their advice in terms of how much of defiance. But at the end of the day, Israel is invading Lebanon. So every person, every country has a right to control its own borders. And I think, you can't blame Hezbollah for fighting within Lebanon against Israel. And I don't think there should be any stop put to that. So it would be quite interesting to see, and I don't think any of us can really determine how talks would go, but it would be quite interesting to see what will come of these talks after Syria and Hezbollah talk.
0: No, most definitely. Masih, I would like us just to segue a bit, closing this conversation. The last time you and I spoke, there was this, these trials that, the Assad regime members were now being held accountable. In any latest development on those, how far are they? Are they still ongoing?
10: They're continuing, and there's actually been a bit of advance in terms of other witnesses and other criminals who had been, called or given an interdict for the court, given a court order to appear in court because of their involvement either directly or indirectly in the Assad trials. But it looks like it's going to be a very, very long process before any agreement is reached. But I think the whole point of this, like we mentioned last time, is more the symbolic acknowledgement that what that government did was to be a, rogue government to their own population, and that therefore any attack against them was justified, or any retaliation from anyone within the country, no matter which group they were affiliated with, would have been justified against that government in particular. So it's sort of to acknowledge their war crimes and acknowledge that they themselves were a means of bringing any war to the country, rather than it being started by rebels as such.
0: No, most definitely. Masih Saluchi, South African educator and humanitarian living in Syria. Always a pleasure chatting to you. Really appreciate you giving us the time.
10: Thank you.
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12: 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Salam Media. Humanity sets the agenda. It's a new beginning. It's a new era. Salam Media. Humanitarian journalism.
0: And I'm going to be introducing a really, really wonderful conversation. This segment is probably brought to you by Al Baraka Bank. And I had a really wonderful conversation with their general manager of retail wealth and marketing, Nasira Sidad, who dissected some really, really wonderful banking options that you can consider, you can look out for, and some new products that Al Baraka Bank has as part of their offering. So take a listen to this. It's very, very insightful, very, very important, especially now when everyone is thinking about their money, where they should be investing it, where they should be taking it, and most importantly, which bank should be taking care of it. So more on that. Listen to this.
13: A bit more insight on the innovation, the products that you guys have that make the clients lives way more easier, and that they can get in touch with you, and they can find out a bit more information on.
14: Yeah, thanks. I think being now at the bank for 36 years in the country, we've obviously evolved, brought in new products. Just in an overview where the bank or what the bank does offer. 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Unlike in a conventional bank, you have an overdraft, we have a Sharia compliant trade facility. So these all fall under our finance products. If you're buying a residential property or vehicle, you can simply apply online, www.albaraka.co.za, make your application online, a seamless process. We can then move on over to our transactional banking. And this, over the last 10 to 15 years, the bank has invested heavily in terms of the digital side, in terms of the new innovations that are out there. So we've got full internet banking and, very, very importantly, a full digital mobile banking application to support the transactional banking. We have transactional banking for individuals. We have transactional banking for pensioners with reduced fees. We have transactional banking for students. We have transactional banking for businesses. And we even have for major corporates where you have multi-layer approvals and corporate facilities. So we do have a complete range of transactional banking products. We're really growing in this area because what we found is where maybe in other institutions you're going through a call center, etc. Yes, we have a very robust and a good call center, but at the same time you have a human to speak to if you have an issue. So we can, you have a dedicated banker dedicated to you on the transactional banking side at no additional cost, so it makes your life or your transactional banking journey very easy. We also have point of sale machines that can go with this, so a full solution that we can offer you on the transactional banking. If I can now move on to the investment product, and the investments, we have sort of your short-term deposits. A very famous product on our side is the Hajj investment. We know the cost of Hajj today, how high it is.
15: I want to jump in and touch on that because we are fully in Hajj season right now. You know, people are, you know, going on their pilgrimage. How important is that specific product? And also, why was it so important for Albaraka Bank to become innovative and come up with it?
14: Yeah, so I think Albaraka is known for its Hajj product. If we note, obviously, the cost of Hajj and the importance of putting a commitment and dedication. And it's unreal of the stories that we hear. We hear of clients telling us, you know, they just made an intention, started the account at 100 rand, and guess what? After 10 years, they had enough money to go for Hajj. So I think it's importantly is the intention that you can make. Say, I want to save this for Hajj. We also do a Hajj draw every year, and we're three lucky winners in the three regions win a Hajj ticket that can go across. Very easy account to open. You earn profits on a monthly basis, and you can invest when you want, and however however easy what you get. Do a cash deposit at a branch, at an ATM, you can do an EFT, debit order, so various means to deposit funds into a Hajj account. We also have sort of your longer, or your accounts that are earning sort of up to 7.2-7.3% return. So we have a full range of investment products, a Hajj account, a participation account, a premium plus account, a guarantee account if you need to issue a guarantee for a property or business. So a whole host of products are in the investment side. The next area for the bank is on the forex side. And there we facilitate transactions on the import side for clients. So clients looking to import goods into the country, we can facilitate that at a very competitive markup and rates. We also offer forex for travel, where at one stage we were quite big in the forex cash market, where clients come in and buy dollars, reals, euros, etc. And we've also recently introduced the global forex Fuvia currency card. I think previously we spoke about that product, where clients can have up to six currencies on one card, and you can transact. No need for a ticket, no need to have that in advance. The rate is good. You can go online and buy. So quite simply, and the added benefit on our side is six currencies, one card, one app, and you can actually buy reals, liras on the app directly. So that's an important product. We then can move over to your wealth and estate planning. And this, we know the need to save for the long term. A way we can put up retirement annuities, provident fund for your businesses, savings for tax-free investments. We know the benefits that the government is giving us on that. So we can offer you a whole host of unit trust products. And together that is estates and wills. The importance of having an Islamic will. We know that from a Sharia point of view, we need to have one, and we can facilitate a Sharia will for you. And lastly, We now have now introduced an Islamic insurance takaful product, mm-hmm. where we can obviously secure your assets on the insurance side on a Sharia compliant basis. Mm-hmm. So I think taking to it, the bank has have a whole wide range of products that can suit your need. Very simply to contact us, www.albaraka.co.za. 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And also with the digital world, you can do a lot digitally. 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We'll get a consultant to contact you and discuss any one of our fantastic products, inshallah.
15: Lastly, before I let you go, you touched on something very, very important, the human touch. Yeah. I think that's what's lacking right now. Everyone's talking about AI and, you know, going cardless and humanless and contactless. Albaraka Bank seems to be staying true to that, the human touch. How important is it?
14: Yeah, so I think first it's important to note we are investing heavily in the digital side. So we've invested on, and as I said, the mobile banking app, the online application. So we have to do that to remain relevant,
15: yes.
14: and adopt AI in certain of our, in our businesses. Saying that, we also note the importance, how you're saying, it's the human element.
15: Yeah.
14: People are making sensitive decisions of buying their first house, buying their first car, making a large investment. They want to be able to talk to a human. And there we haven't dropped the ball on that.
15: Yeah.
14: If you want to speak to somebody, you've got access to it. I spoke about the transactional banker. We've got a banker dedicated. So yes, you can do everything on your app and you do everything on internet banking, but you've got a problem when you want to speak to somebody, you have that facility. So we coupled both the digital side with the human side. And I think that has given us a lot of success over the last few years.
15: They have nothing more to add. Just a lot so much to say. Really appreciate it.
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0: Just society. 50 years later, the question is unavoidable. It looks like we need to start having these conversations. And one that seems to be bothering a lot of us is whether or not South Africa has honored that legacy, the legacy of the class of 1976. Because we can all agree, right, there is access to schooling. And it has expanded quite dramatically since the dawn of democracy and since apartheid ended. But you still have millions of learners across South Africa who continue to face overcrowded classrooms, poor infrastructure. There's teacher shortages of, I don't know how many proportions, and just general unequal outcomes, and a schooling system that it is too, you know, more often than not, maybe I should say, produces inequality rather than dismantling it. And the reality is that where a child is born still plays a major role in determining what kind of education they receive. And I wanted us to have this conversation because it's quite important, especially for the fact that we're reflecting on the promise of 1976. Many of us, many young people are asking whether South Africa's education crisis represents a portrayal of that very struggle that Youth Day seeks to honor. And we're going to be having that important conversation with Kasim Khan, who's joining us now, a young person who who's in leadership, media liaison officer, and spokesperson for the Minister of Land Reform and Rural Development. And he'll be giving us his insights on this. Kasim, salamu alaikum. Jazakallah so much for joining us. Welcome to News and Views.
16: Wa alaikum salam. And thank you for having me. And thank you for referring to me as a young person. I like to believe.
0: young at heart.
16: Thank you.
0: 50 years after the Soweto uprising, just reflecting from what you've seen throughout the years, what are your thoughts on the current state of education? Have we fulfilled the educational aspirations that many young people marched and essentially died for in 1976? Has that dream been realized?
16: Absolutely not, in my view. I believe that there's two thoughts that came to my mind this morning as I set up my connection with you.
0: Mm.
16: I asked the question, there are thousands of South Africans who know the name Hector Peterson, and they're associated with that iconic picture of this young child that was killed by the police in 1976 by the apartheid police. But I asked myself, how many people actually know the name Michael Komapi? Michael Komapi is a five-year-old who died in a pit latrine in the year 2014 in Limpopo in democratic South Africa. I mean, we're talking about 50 years on. A few years ago, this happened. The second point that also came to my mind was, you know, when we observe the carnage, the genocide in Gaza, came up with this very beautiful word called scholasticide. And we asked ourselves, and I asked myself, wasn't the introduction of Afrikaans a way of a subtle scholasticide? Because what the apartheid government wanted to do was to push particularly black youth to such a state of despair that they would not want to continue with the education. Can you imagine? I mean, some of us who have English as our first language can tell you how they struggle with mathematics. Now, can you imagine having to be taught mathematics in Afrikaans? So that was the attitude of the apartheid government. Now, clearly, if that was the background, why did we have Michael Komapi drowning literally in his feces in a pit latrine in democratic South Africa? And why is it that that name is not something that really shakes us to the core? Now, we can move into the statistics and ask ourselves, what is it that would make us prioritize particularly the dignity of our children? You know, your first experience outside of your house, outside of the support of your family, regardless of whether it is in a most horrid condition. The first people that you meet is when you go to school. And that tells you what society thinks of you. And if you are then lumped in a classroom with 60, 70 children vying for the attention, and in some cases up to 100 children vying for the attention of a teacher, so that you can be taught something, so that you can have a future. Now, clearly, if our society cannot prioritize that, then clearly there is something sadly and unfortunately missing about this democratic order that this, the class of 1976 fought for. Because they didn't just say that we want an end to Afrikaans being taught. They didn't just want an end to Bantu education or Christian national education, as it was also known. They wanted a brighter, better future to be treated equally as a human being. And the path to that is education. And if we cannot deny that this is the case that we are having in much of South Africa today. And so if we don't highlight that, you know, if you look at your WhatsApp posts and everybody's putting these nice pictures of June 16th, the youth, and we ask ourselves, now, why are you not asking the critical questions? We're talking about youth and entrepreneurship. We're talking about youth and job creation. Well, before you get the job, there needs to be some sort of education. And the education that you get will determine what kind of job it is that you want. Now, if we come to the same answer, that the apartheid government, with its racial capitalist system, was organized specifically to make sure that the majority of black people, and let us be very clear about it, the majority of people remain black and poor in this country, and that the majority of black people will continue to serve at the lowest end of the job market. Now, there are few that has benefited, but we do not just talk about the issues of our people when we just look at the lower end or the few that make it through the system and celebrate that as success. We must be involved in knowing that everybody has that right and everybody has that opportunity and everybody has that access.
0: I want to take a quick break, but I want to touch on the point that you're making. Access to education, I think we can all agree that it has improved quite significantly since the dawn of democracy. But one thing which seems to have lagged, or where there's a disconnect, has been the quality. It looks like the quality of the education hasn't kept pace with the access. And I think that's maybe where I'd want the conversation to go, and how we almost, I don't want to say move on, but evolve the conversation from the apartheid government, and then looking at the post-apartheid government 30 years on, and where the disconnect has been when it comes to the access to education and the quality of the education, which looks and feels like it hasn't kept pace with the access. But we'll touch on that after the short break.
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0: And it's important to continue to have these conversations post the day itself, because as I mentioned in my intro, the conversations are getting harder and harder, and they're demanding to be asked. And the conversation around education and 1976 and where we currently find ourselves and the sacrifices of the class of 1976, and if those sacrifices have been realized in post-democratic South Africa, is a conversation that, as I mentioned, is becoming harder to ignore. And I'm having a really, really interesting conversation with Kasim Khan, Media Liaison Officer and Spokesperson of the Minister of Land Reform and Rural Development. Kasim, thank you so much for staying with us for this very important conversation. Before we went on to that short break, you touched on access to education, which I think we can all agree that it has significantly improved since the dawn of democracy. But the concerning aspect, or the concerning part of it, has been the quality. Has the quality kept pace with the excess? And if it hasn't, why hasn't it? And when do we start now having conversations around post-democratic government and just how much they've fared in the last 30 years? Can we start now putting a bit more pressure on them to say, you've had a significant amount of time, 30 years on, that's a whole generation?
16: Yeah, so let us just first approach it like this.
0: Yeah.
16: You cannot separate the word access from quality. So when a child is one of 60 or 70 children in the classroom, they are not accessing the teacher, and neither is the teacher accessing them. So you can say, well, you can apply to go to any public school, and if you even apply a means test, nobody can refuse the child to come there.
0: Mm.
16: The reality is when the child is in that classroom, the child is not having that amount of contact with the teacher that the child should. So before the teacher even teaches, does the teacher see that child in the classroom? Does the teacher connect with the child, and does the child connect with the teacher? That's the access part. Now, when we are asking, well, you know what, we have access in the schools or whatever. Firstly, 8,200 schools, that is a third of public schools in South Africa, are overcrowded. And this is particularly in poor and black and working class communities. Now, what we are saying is that if that access is denied, then we are not building a future for the child. Now, let's go to the quality of the education that is taking place.
0: Mm-hmm.
16: If the teacher cannot teach properly, remember in that 40 minutes or 30 minutes that the teacher has with the children, they now need to make sure that amount of children are calm, at ease, listening, have a proper desk, have a chair, have something to write with, take notes, all of those things, and then to communicate the various subjects that there is, okay? Now, imagine you're a teacher and you step into that every day. You or yourself are becoming demotivated by what you are seeing. So the numbers does matter. The quality is directly impacted on it. Now, there's a South African ratio that says that the learner-teacher ratio should be at least 33-1, okay? Now, if you're looking at that and you're saying a third of the schools are above 60, okay, how is there going to be quality education that is taking place in that particular way, right? Now, let us move on to what we can do about this. You see, when we are saying that those who have passed through the system, those of us who go to send our children to private schools, we have established a whole network countrywide of Islamic schools. We as the Muslim community in South Africa, have a voice in education. For generations, Muslim teachers have played a massive role in the transformation and even in the struggle against apartheid. Now, we need to wake up that voice and say, we know what the issues are of education.
0: Mm.
16: We know where the shortfalls are. But we need to be able to say, when we are going to challenge the system that produces poverty, the system that produces despair, regardless if it is under the democracy or the apartheid education system we emerge from, if we are not organized in our voice, then nobody is going to take us seriously. Now, sometimes our solutions are sometimes too straightforward. We say, okay, you know what? There's a problem with education. We don't want our children to sit in a classroom of 50 students. So we build a Muslim private school.
0: Mm.
16: We call it a Muslim school, and we say Muslim values. Now, the question that I'm again asking myself is, what are Muslim values? What is these questions that we are asking ourselves about why we must exist as a separate entity, right? Without also raising our voice on the mainstream problems of society. And then we must ask ourselves, what is this Islamic approach that we are having? And is that consistent with the seerah and the message of the Prophet sallallahu alaihi wasallam? Because clearly you cannot separate your Muslim school from the revolutionary method of Iqra, of what the Prophet came to teach, what the Quran meant by when it says Iqra, reflect. the message that the Prophet brought, there was no Muslims around him. He was the only first one. He was the one who came to shake that society up and ask the question, why are people poor? He didn't just say, well, there are poor people. Let us just give them a food parcel. Mm. Now, this is the part that I want us to shift our thinking towards. And I want to celebrate the fact that Muslims, since their arrival in South Africa, have been forerunners, have been leaders in the subject of education. The first school built by people who were not white was built and operated in the Owal Mosque in 1794. Mm. This is the first school. This is our heritage. This is our role. This is our leadership role that we can play. But we must increase our advocacy role. Mm. We have captains of industry in this country. We have a voice who speak to the Minister of Finance, who speak to the Treasury, who must, at the time when the budget is allocated, invite the minister, invite the politicians and say, we as Muslims who have a voice want to know why that 32 billion rand shortfall in education that can address the issue of 8,200 schools being overcrowded. The over 800 schools in the Eastern Cape alone that are that still have pit latrines, why that cannot be fixed.
0: Mm.
16: It doesn't mean that the Muslim community must spend their own money. They have a voice, they have a base, they have a very, very strong position. And if they don't feel strong enough, there are others in other faith communities who have a very strong voice in education as well. So unless we are organized, we can lament all of these challenges. You know, there's no libraries, there's no laboratories, our teachers are frustrated. There's no future. The children, even the national statistics on youth unemployment, it does not break down who these youth are.
0: Mm.
16: These, many of them are graduates of universities and they are not getting jobs. What is wrong with the quality of the education that they have received, and who is speaking up on these issues with those who are decision makers? And particularly decision makers listen to people who are organized, who have a voice, who can come with a particular platform and say, we who are already providing education. And this is the part that I want to emphasize again, that education is important to the body of the Muslim community itself. Our message started with Iqra, Bismi Rabbika Alladhi Halaq. You understand? So now next is we establish the first school. We have a right to be able to amplify this voice and say that there's something wrong with the budget.
0: Mm.
16: There's something wrong with the way things are prioritized.
0: Mm.
16: And that already is powerful. We have heard, and let me just end with this part. We have heard our ulama gathering not too long ago and say, you know, you must all get involved in civic activities. You must register to vote and you must participate. Now, that's one level of doing things. And clearly, it must be encouraged. The next thing that we must say is, what are we going to talk about?
0: Mm.
16: Why are we shying away from being members of the school governing bodies to address these things? This is how our civic activity can become more play a more advocacy role. Mm. And yes, if it means that it puts us in an adversarial role with the various provincial education departments or whatever, we can be adversaries respectfully, but we must be better informed when we do that. Now, what we are doing is we are withdrawing and saying, you know what, we'll establish our own Muslim school. We'll invite some poor children to be part of our school.
0: Mm.
16: So give 10 children an opportunity, but the hundreds and thousands who are not having an opportunity, we don't even raise our voice about it. This is what my article that I put in the Muslim Views was trying to raise. And this hopefully is the part that when we discuss access and quality of education, we must add to that, what is our advocacy role?
0: Mm.
16: What are we advocating for in the subject of? Because otherwise we will just be another voice that will be drowned out. Our Muslim teachers, our Muslim, the entire ecosystem of education, you will find prominent and leading Muslims in it, from early childhood education to education policy makers. You will find Muslims involved and committed Muslims, not just people who are Muslims by name, committed Muslims. And we are encouraging them, get together, organize, meet the policy makers in education, meet the decision makers from the treasury who allocate money for this. Use your voice to be able to say that 50 years on was too long. We do not want this again. We want to see progress. And an absolute last point. If we are so much talking about Gaza and the scholasticide that took place there, let us also ask ourselves how the Palestinian people themselves, under occupation, under situations of war, still prioritize education for everyone, not just for the elite, for everyone. And this is why the Zionist entity, the Zionist authorities, the occupiers, are so much against them. And this is the true meaning of Iqra. Let me end there.
0: No, most definitely. I don't think there's anything to add after that. Kasim Khan, Media Liaison Officer and Spokesperson for the Minister of Land Reform and Rural Development. Jazakallah so much for that. For anyone that would like to check out that article on Muslim Views, it's titled Why South Africa's Education Crisis Betrays the Legacy of 1976 Student Uprising. Jazakallah so much for joining us. Really thought-provoking conversation. And I hope we chat again soon.
16: Inshallah. Thank you.
20: Across Sudan, starvation is tightening its grip. With rising food prices and widespread malnutrition, 8.7 million people are now facing emergency or famine-level hunger. As the conflict in
0: on Muslim Views is titled Why South Africa's Education Crisis Betrays the Legacy of 1976 Student Uprising. Jazakallah so much for joining us. Really thought-provoking conversation, and I hope we chat again soon.
16: Inshallah. Thank you.
20: Across Sudan, starvation is tightening its grip. With rising food prices and widespread malnutrition, 8.7 million people are now facing emergency or famine-level hunger. As the conflict intensifies and aid routes narrow,

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5: And we're going to be switching gears now to local politics. The Government of National Unity looks like they're facing a very, very critical moment. This is after Democratic Alliance leader Jordan Hill-Lewis requested sweeping changes to the DA's representatives in cabinet. And the most notable one, obviously, being the demotion of former party leader John Cian Hazen from agriculture minister to deputy minister of trade and industry. The proposed changes are now before the president for approval and could become the first major political reshuffle of the GNU. And I think that's the most interesting part, to see how this reshuffle could affect the Government of National Unity. And this comes amid growing scrutiny of government performance, tensions within the coalition itself, and just general questions around accountability in public office. The DA says the changes are about performance. It also says it's about strengthening its contribution to government, while I think everyone else, especially the critics, see a deeper political calculation at play. And we're going to be, I think, unpacking that very, very important conversation, especially now as South Africa tries to navigate what looks and feels like might be the future, a reality of South Africa's politics, coalitions for the first time, especially at national level. I think it would be interesting to see how this reshuffle almost tests, that coalition. And to help us unpack its implications, we're joined by political analyst Dr. Ntsikelelo Breakfast. Doc, thank you so much for joining us. Always a pleasure having you on Salam Media. Good morning.
6: Thank you very much for having me.
5: Pleasure's all ours. And I think we can jump right into it. First and foremost, your reaction to, I think, the biggest headline when it comes to local politics yesterday, the demotion of John Cian Hazen from agriculture minister to deputy minister of trade and industry. What are your thoughts on that? What do you make of it?
6: So I think what we see is a factional battle within the DA that is having a spillover effect to the executive institution. And it's quite interesting because the DA for a very long time has been criticizing the government of the ANC for using the state

0: machinery to dish out favors to henchmen. But in the same way, it does the same thing now. Because what is basically happening is that the newly elected leader of the DA is trying to accommodate his own henchmen within the executive institution. And he's doing that by dishing out those favors in exchange for political support. But also he's trying to flex his political muscle, you know, in terms of conveying a message that there's a new sheriff in town. But the worst part of it is that this has nothing to do with the national interest. It has to do with him consolidating his own political power.
1: Very interesting to note. And I think for me, at least, is maybe you can also just expand on this, how significant it is politically, considering that Johnson Hazen is one of the architects, one of the founders of this government of national unity. Do you think it'll have any kind of impact on ANC and DA relations going forward?
0: The idea of the GNU, in my view, came from the market forces. Remember, the DA, before the elections of 2024, made a very interesting announcement that it was not going to join forces with the ANC. There was this mantra that anything but the ANC. And that's why the precursor to that was the multi-party charter. But that plan did not come to a fruition, because the DA failed to garner enough votes. And then the idea of the government of national unity through a power-sharing arrangement rose to prominence. So I wouldn't say that he foregrounded the idea of the DA joining forces with the ANC. He might have facilitated that, but I think the idea came from the business community. But anyway, I think what we see now is that his significance as a senior leader of the DA has been weakened. And I think he's being told indirectly that he needs to know his place.
1: I think you mentioned something quite interesting in the beginning of this conversation, the fact that this demotion of Johnston Hazen is not by any means, you know, for the country or for the government of national unity. This is a result of factional politics within the Democratic Alliance. This is wording that naturally we wouldn't associate with the DA, factionalism. They always looked and felt like a party that is very in unison. Why do you think the factionalism is unraveling now, especially realizing that they are part of a government? Is there something to look more into, the fact that we're seeing these spats within the Democratic Alliance when they are finally part of a national government?
0: Yes, of course. I think what it means is that it's one thing to be out of government and criticize the powers that be. It's another thing to be in a government, because there are a lot of political dynamics. And sometimes leaders of political parties, they balance their factional interests, you know, by accommodating those who are supporting them to be with them, or to basically fight with them when they're having challenges with within the at the party. So the discourse that has been framed by the DA, that it subscribes to you know, democratic values of accountability, I think those things now we see that they were just statements that were made in theory but not in practice, because to a certain extent there is a common denominator between the political culture of the DA and the political culture of the ANC, but maybe not on the same scale.
1: And I think this is very, very unprecedented to have, you know, a political party within a government of national unity almost recall one of its deployees. What do you think this will, what kind of message this will send, you know, to the rest of the other parties? That does it set a precedent? Does it, you know, tell other GNU parties that they can also reshuffle their own representatives in cabinet if the president approves these changes proposed by Jordan Lewis?
0: So I think it must be borne in mind that in as much as the Constitution in Chapter 5, Section 91, gives the president prerogative powers to hire and to fire, but the formulators of the Constitution, they never saw it coming that one-party dominance at some point will be a thing of at the past. So the Constitution was written with the mind that there will always be one political party that is in charge. And that's why the Constitution makes reference to the president with the assumption that a particular political party would have won the elections. But now you have a government that is constituted as a result of power sharing. And therefore, I don't think that a political party, when it wants to make a request for those of its own to be accommodated, it is out of line or it is undermining the president. I think it's the way things are at the moment, that had it not been for this power sharing, the ANC would not have had its own president as the leader of the executive or government. So what it does, it showcases some of the political changes that we have seen since the ushering in of this government of national unity.
1: And that's where I want to, you know, have my focus on, because government of national unity or power sharing, as you put it, is very, very unprecedented at a national level for South Africa. We're what, 2-3 years since that has become a reality? From your perspective, how do you think it has fared so far? Could this ultimately be the future of South African politics? Are we bound to have a government of national unity in some shape or form, the true reflection of what South African politics are all about? Or are we still looking at a reality, maybe if you can look at your crystal ball, where we could have one political party being the major power structure when it comes to South African politics?
0: No, I think the latter is off the mark. I mean, I don't think that we will ever have one-party dominance. I think the hegemony of the ANC has been dealt with a blow in a big way. So what we are going to have from time to time is coalition arrangements all the way, in my view. I don't think that there's a political party that even can replace the ANC by itself. So I think power sharings are going to be arrangements that are going to be at play in the South African body politic.
1: And your thoughts on a government of national unity? Do you think it has yielded the results that we had hoped for? Is it working, if I can put it that way? Or maybe is it, you know, the puzzles maybe not fitting together, the different political parties that are not making up a perfect whole, so to say?
0: So there are two observations that I've made. The first one is that on the one hand, in terms of stability, in terms of political stability, I think we do have that. We have that, if we can be honest. We have a functioning executive. There is a coherence, even though from time to time there are contradictory statements amongst the leaders of the GNU. So on the whole, I think we have a functioning government, which is a good thing because it conveys a positive message to the business community. But on the other hand, in terms of economic indicators, unemployment, poverty, inequality, we have not been doing well on that score. And I think I have mixed feelings about the performance of the GNU. I think in as much as the institutional factors are important in terms of accountability, you know, the social contract between government and the people, yes, those arrangements are important in a democratic setup. But I think there's more to democracy than that. I think democracy should be measured by the economic performance of the country, the ability of the country to create jobs, to fight against poverty. And I think the current arrangement is not done well on that score.
1: Very, very important to note. I want to come to maybe the impact that this might have on the upcoming local government elections in November, because, you know, looking at the political parties in the GNU right now, after, you know, it was announced that we're going to be having this power sharing structure, it looked like there was now a beauty pageant of some sort, a competition for South African citizens to pick and choose who they're going to be voting for in the next elections, considering how they fared in the government. Because it's not only the ANC now that is in national government, there's different political parties that are in different portfolios. Granted, the ANC still enjoys a lion's share of the most critical ones. But do you think the government of national unity and having all of these political parties, mainly the Democratic Alliance, having their own departments and running them, almost paints a picture for what the electorate could ultimately decide when it comes to local government elections? Did they do enough in the beauty pageant that was national politics and the different portfolios that they were handed?
0: Okay, so political power, in my view, in post-colonial states comes from two spaces, namely the rural section of the population and the urban centers. Yeah. And we have seen in the urban centers covering the period of 2016 until to date that the ANC has had a downward electoral trajectory, to the extent that it has been dislodged on a large scale from power in many areas like Nelson Mandela Bay, the city of Johannesburg, Tshwane, eThekwini. So I don't think that the upcoming electoral outcomes will change that picture. I don't think the ANC is going to bounce back. Paradoxically, I think the worst might happen, meaning that the ANC might do worse than what it did in the last local government elections of 2021. In fact, it might even drop from the threshold that it is sitting at, which is 40%. So that will create a scope for a number of coalition arrangements. I think the gap that needs to be bridged is an institutionalization of a conflict management mechanism. Because there seems to be a tendency amongst the political elite to rush into forming these coalition arrangements at local government level, in particular, without designing a conflict management mechanism to deal with the internal contradictions. At the national level, I think even at provincial level, there is a platform for political elites to discuss their own contradictions. But at local government level, I'm sure you will agree with me.
1: Yeah.
0: Governments, they've tended to come in and come out of these arrangements without having a permanent stay at the local state.
1: Very important. I want to wrap it up with your thoughts on the future of John C.N. Hazen within the Democratic Alliance. He's the quote unquote first casualty of Jordan Hill Lewis. What do you think is left for him within the DA?
0: I think he's going to jump ship.
1: Oh.
0: I think he's going to walk out of that government because he's been humiliated. This is imagine, how would you feel if you were in charge at some point calling the shots and all of a sudden now you are a deputy minister?
1: Sure.
0: I don't think that, in as much as there have been ups and downs in that department in terms of the relationship of the department with the farmers and so on, but I don't think that he has been recalled because of his performance. I think there was a fallout between him and some of the old guards. There is no way Gordon Hill Lewis would have made this bold move without the support of the old guards within the party. So there are people behind closed doors who are very powerful within the DA who are pulling the strings for the party. And I think that is going to force him, because now he might not have enough sympathizers to protect him. And because of that lack of political protection, he might want to jump ship, in my view.
1: Sure. Very, very, I think, bold assumption there. I think we'll all wait and see, but we're going to leave it there for now. Nzelo, thank you so much for joining us. Always a pleasure having you on Salam Media.
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1: And we'll be crossing over to Durban now, where a humanitarian crisis is seemingly unfolding. I'm sure you've heard the story. Thousands of Malawian nationals remaining stranded at shelters while waiting for repatriation back home, specifically at the Sherwood Hall shelter, where tensions have escalated yesterday with reports of clashes between migrants and police. This was amid frustration over delays, I think uncertainty being the most key one, and limited communication about when or how some of them will be returning home. Volunteers and aid workers have stepped in to assist, to provide food and basic support, but the situation is being described on the ground as increasingly unstable and emotionally charged, as families, people with young children, men and women, wait without clear timelines or guarantees of when they'll be repatriated back home. This is over fears of those anti-illegal migrant protests that have rocked particularly the city of Durban. And we'll be heading to the ground to get some insight and to understand what is unfolding and what options exist for those that have been affected. And we're joined by the convener of the South African Pastoral Movement Youth Committee, Riley Singh. I'm sure they are on the ground. This is happening in Durban, so they have a much clearer picture to give the rest of us of what's really happening on the ground. Riley, thank you so much for joining us. Welcome to News and Views. Really appreciate you giving us the time.
5: Yeah, thanks for having me. It's great to be here.
1: Pleasure's all ours. Let's jump right into it. What is the latest regarding, I think it was around 10,000 Malawians who are waiting to be repatriated back home? What's the situation on the ground? We saw some very, very ugly scenes yesterday. Can you give us the latest on that?
5: Right. So as per the, I think the SABC reporting on a Tuesday, it's about 8,000 now. And yes, we have seen some violence happening yesterday on Wednesday. And as you mentioned before, that is because a lot of people are very much disgruntled with the very slow repatriation process. We know that the Malawian government is asking for aid organizations to chip in and help. And so, yeah, it is a very dire situation as well, especially if you are, if you've been on the ground. I went there on Tuesday. It is absolutely abysmal seeing how many people are overcrowded there. We've also gotten reports that because of there's, you know, we speak about it being a humanitarian crisis, there is a severe lack of amenities present. That I've heard allegations that many women have reportedly given birth on the field, and it's, you know, been a while for them to actually have gone to the hospital for that. So yeah, the situation is very dire in Sherwood right now, and that is why you're seeing a lot of discontent manifest into clashes with the police.
1: What are some of the main key reasons that, you know, a lot of these Malawian nationals aren't being correctly repatriated or processed for repatriation? What's the cause of this bottleneck that we're seeing?
5: I think a big concern is just the, you know, it all started like just after June, or in the beginning of June, where you just had a few hundreds of people fleeing, like mostly the informal settlements, out of fear for their lives. And then once word got out that there was essentially a place of safe refuge, we quickly saw that within a week, there grew to being 10,000 people. Mm. And so it is a lot, and it is the extent of the humanitarian crisis. I don't think anyone, you know, Home Affairs, the municipality, nor the community really was prepared for. And so given that, you know, we've gotten reports that a lot of people are very, very unhappy with how slow the buses are being sent off. Right now, they're starting with women and children first and then sending the men after. So, yeah, in terms of like what has led to the delay, it's just, you know, both the government and also the Malawian government, very slow response and being a bit taken aback by just the severity of the crisis that we're seeing.
1: I want to touch on something that's very, very important, the role of volunteers and just civil society groups. So what kind of role are they playing in supporting those affected on the ground? What kind of needs are they attending to?
5: Oh, I mean, it's safe to say that they were there first before any government official was, as is their community. You know, it was the Sherwood community, like, you know, you had like the mosque, you know, various local Muslim organizations, but just, you know, the over, you know, just the general Sherwood community. They stepped in, they provided, you know, daily food drops, you know, providing humanitarian aid supplies. They've been really at the forefront in trying to address people's immediate material concerns. And so, yeah.
1: And one thing that was concerning for me is there were, you know, fears that, you know, these anti-illegal migrant groups like March in March and Operation Tudula might encroach on Sherwood and I don't know, try and, you know, ensue violence of some sort. Is that a serious threat? Is it a fear that there might be contact between the groups?
5: It's funny you actually say that. I was there on Tuesday at Sherwood Hall. I've been there for like, I think the vast majority of the day from like 8 a.m. to like 9 p.m. And during that time, we actually had three buses full of March in March people come down the street. And I can only presume that they were there to instigate. I don't understand what would be their, you know, reason further. And you probably would have seen video of footage of like the Malawians in their thousands immediately recognized the March and March people that they were there, and then immediately chased them out off the area. And you would see video footage of them doing sort of like a victory lap after that. And it just goes to show you the audacity of March and March. The fact, like, I'd say it was three buses, so couldn't be more than 100 people thought that they could show up and intimidate 8,000 people who do not like them because they've been displaced because of them. And so, yeah, it is, you know, your question of is there a bit of conflict? Has March and March like come into the area? Yes, they have. And, you know, we've also seen certain figureheads of sort of this anti-immigrant movement. Ngizwe Mthunu, he was there a few days ago. Jacinta was there. And both of them seemingly, you know, if you look at like Newsroom Africa, their coverage of it, where they interviewed them, they seemed almost in a very macabre sense gleeful at what had happened. So, yeah.
1: Yeah. How tense would you say the situation is on the ground right now? There's this deadline that has been set for June the 30th, if I'm not mistaken, where illegal migrants supposedly should be vacating South Africa by then. Is the tension palpable within the streets of Durban? Are you sensing that something might go down post that date?
5: Very much so. And just for the record, obviously the immediate concern is the migrant communities, because they're the ones who are going to be immediately affected by this proposed June 30th deadline. But the tension is also palpable with just the natural born South African population as well. You know, part of civil society, our intervention, we've been trying to reach out to like churches, mosques, temples to ask them if they can provide temporary shelter. And we've had people get back to us saying, look, we would like to help, but we are absolutely afraid of what March and March will come and do to us if we house these people here. And so there is just a great deal of fear from everyone involved about what is going to happen, not just on June 30th, but the lead up to June 30th and also on the 1st of July. Because let's say, you know, June 30th happens and then July 1st, and you still have a Zimbabwean worker on the street, a Malawian gardener still out on the street. What's going to happen then? They're past the deadline. So what do we do at that point? Mm-hmm. So these are very real concerns and very difficult questions we are asking ourselves as to what is possibly going to happen.
1: Riley, I want to wrap up this conversation by maybe just getting your perspective as someone who's in probably the most volatile region in the country right now when it comes to this anti-legal migrant sentiment. How the rest of us should be going about the conversation and the discourse around it? Do you have groupings of South Africans that are making, I think, to an extent, valid concerns that there is an issue of illegal migration in South Africa. Many, even the languaging is starting to change. It's becoming illegal migrants, not just migrants as a whole. And they're saying it is not being properly managed by the South African government. We have porous borders. People are not traced and tracked. People are not documented. And ultimately, the results of that will be criminality to an extent, the competition of resources that South Africans feel like they need to be prioritized for. But you have another element, an element of vigilantism, an element of criminality, and all of them are affecting very, very vulnerable groupings, which are migrant groups, innocent men and women and children. What's the meeting point here? Or how can ordinary, regular South Africans go about this discourse?
5: Right. Well, first things first, I want to say that as someone who's on the ground and has seen how things are playing out, I can tell you that the people who are saying, oh, no, we're just going after the illegal ones, those who are undocumented, those who are committing crimes in the country, I can tell you that is a blatant falsehood. As the South Africa Palestine Movement, we're involved in the humanitarian assistance of a group of refugees, about 200 of them, at Che Guevara, This is a group that is documented that they are illegal asylum seekers. Some of them are even legal permanent residents, which, you know, they have the same constitutional rights as a South African citizen, except the right to vote. And they have been forced out of their homes. They had to flee out of fear. They've been threatened. Some of them have even been assaulted, and they've been told to go back to their home, not just by, you know, these vigilante mobs, but also the South African government. The South African government, last week, Thursday, they sent in a ministerial delegation there to tell them that they had two options. And it was either to go back to their communities who were, you know, there's a very probable risk of like being assaulted and maybe even being killed. And also the second option is to be sent to the Lindela Repatriation Center to be repatriated. And you cannot repatriate these people. They are refugees. Mm. They fled war zones to come here. You cannot send them back to a war zone. That is insane. So yeah, the idea that it is, you know, this valid concern of, oh, okay, we need to tackle, you know, undocumented immigration. I don't think anyone here is saying, yes, we love undocumented immigrants. It's great. I would say it's not a immigration issue. It's a issue of documentation and the fact that Home Affairs is so inefficient and dysfunctional in its documentation process. And those systems have been deliberately, or, you know, you could say it's a byproduct of like how corrupt the South African state is, that over the decades, our public institutions have been hollowed out to allow undocumented people or the undocumented status of people to happen. But, you know, I think we need a sense of the conversation that it isn't just undocumented immigrants who are being attacked in this. It's also documented people and also South African citizens. I can't tell you how many times the people who've been on the road helping, we have been called kwere kwere. We've been told we need to leave the country of our birth, because apparently, you know, we are not true South Africans. We're not patriots of the country, apparently. And I think we should be asking ourselves, you know, why is it that we are now starting to feel comfortable, you know, loosely defining who is a South African and who isn't a South African? You know, that is a very big concern and a question that we should be asking ourselves right now as well.
1: And I think that's the question we're going to leave our listeners with. Riley Singh, thank you so much for joining us and for giving us insight on what's a very, very important development out in Durban. Hope we chat again soon.
5: Thanks again for having me.
8: It's a new beginning. It's a new era. Salam Media. Humanitarian journalism.
9: It is mentioned in the Muslim Imam Ahmad that when the person enters his qabr, if he is a mu'min, his salah and his siyam surround him. And the angels, meaning of punishment, come. And the salah push them away. And they come from another side. And the siyam push it away. And the hadith then goes on. And as for the kafir, nothing can push the angels away. So the hadith goes on. It's a long hadith. What protects from adab al-qabr? Salah and siyam, but then we can extrapolate any good deed. Excellent point here. What protects from adab al-qabr? Any good deed. It's explicit here. Salah and siyam stand as protections. Now, salah and siyam are of the arkan of Islam. And they include Quran and dhikr and dua and sajda. All types of worship are included in here. So we can say one of the ways to protect from adab al-qabr is to make sure we have lots of good deeds. This is one of the ways to protect from adab al-qabr. Just like one of the ways to get into adab al-qabr is every major sin. Again, it makes complete sense. Complete complementary here, right? Of the ways to protect from adab al-qabr. And this is really the ways that we should start practicing specifically. Memorizing and reciting frequently Surah Al-Mulk. Surah Al-Mulk should be on our agenda, brothers and sisters. Out of all the surahs in the Quran, we should make it a point to memorize some of them, even if we don't finish all the Quran. And by the way, all of us should have the niyyah to memorize the whole Quran. What's wrong with having the niyyah? Just put it in your heart. Try. What's wrong with that? I will give inshallah lectures about this, but I've known Hufad that became Hufad at the age of 65. And it's possible. One ayah a day, two ayah, they just put it in your heart. Anyway, whatever you memorize, And by the way, you should always try to memorize more. Why stop at the 5-10 surahs you know? Why? I mean, what's stopping you? Just every day, just concentrate on one small surah, extra day. And one surah that should definitely be on the top of your list is Surah Al-Mulk. And it's only 30 verses, brothers and sisters. 30, that's all. There are so many ahadith that mention the blessings of Surah Mulk. Of them, our Prophet sallallahu alaihi wasallam said in authentic hadith in the Mustadrak of Al-Hakim, Surah Tabarak hiya al-mani'atu min adhab al-qabr. It is explicitly linked. Surah Tabarak is the preventer from adhab al-qabr. End of story. What more incentive do you need, brothers and sisters? If you haven't memorized Surah Mulk, start memorizing it today. Surah Tabarak هِيَ الْمَانِعَةُ مِنْ عَذَابِ الْقَبْرِ. It is the surah that will prevent عَذَابُ الْقَبْرِ. And it's authentic hadith in a number of books, including Al-Tabarani and Al-Hakim. And also we have in Sunan Al-Tirmidhi that there is one surah in the Quran that's only 30 verses, our Prophet said, ثَلَاثُنَ آيَةٌ. And it made shafa'a in front of Allah until Allah forgave him. It is Surah Tabarak الَّذِي بِيَدِهِ الْمُلْكِ. Very explicit, and it is in Tirmidhi. And Ibn Mas'ud said, this is Ibn Mas'ud saying, Ibn Mas'ud said, a person will be brought to his qabr, and two men will come to him. And when they come to him, it will be said, or a voice will be heard, you have no way to get to this man. He would recite Surah Al-Mulk. Two angels will come, meaning the angels of punishment will come. And a voice will be said, it will be heard. A voice will say, meaning another voice, an angel will say, لَيْسَ لَكَ عَلَيْهِ سَبِيلٌ. You have no way to get to this man. He's protected. Because كَانَ يَقُومُ يَقْرَأُ بِسُورَةِ الْمُلْكِ. He would stand and he would recite Surah Al-Mulk. Then they will try to come from his chest and it will be said to him, go away. Come to his face, it will be said to him, go away. Come from his top, it will be said to him, go away. And Ibn Mas'ud said, فَهِيَ الْمَانِعَةُ تَمْنَعُ مِنْ عَذَابِ الْقَبْرِ. He said the same thing as the Prophet ﷺ, but he's explaining it longer. It is the mani'a. Mani'a means preventer. It will prevent from عَذَابُ الْقَبْرِ. And so this is Ibn Mas'ud saying something, elaborating on Surah Tabarak or Surah Al-Mulk being a protection from عَذَابُ الْقَبْرِ. So how does Surah Al-Tabarak prevent from Adab Al-Qabr? The one who frequently recites it, the one who memorizes it, the one who loves it, the one who recites it in Salah. This is the one who, because this version says, كَانَ يَقُومُ, he would stand with Surah Al-Mulk in Salah. So not just reading it once or twice, but being frequent in its reading, being of those who are of, and it is also reported, even though some have said the hadith is, Allah knows best if it's weak or not, but one version says the Prophet would recite Surah Mulk every single night. There is a narration like this as well. He would recite Surah Mulk every single night. But even if it's not every night, these traditions that mention protecting from Adab al-Qabr, they simply mention frequency of Mulk. So this means Surah Mulk should be on your regular list, along with Ikhlas and Qul Huwa Allahu Ahad and Falaq al-Nas, as Surah Mulk as well. Even if you split it over 2, 3, 4 rak'at or something, or you recite it every few days, but it should be in your regular reading list, Surah Mulk as well. Okay? In Sahih Bukhari and Sahih Muslim, it is narrated that Sa'd ibn Abi Waqqas would teach his children this dua the way that the teachers would teach kids alphabet. The way that you say alif ba ta tha, he would teach his children this dua. What dua is this? That he said the Prophet sallallahu alaihi wasallam taught us at after every single salah, we say this dua, Allahumma inni a'udhu bika min al-jubni wa a'udhu bika an uradda ila ardha lil-umr wa a'udhu bika min fitnat ad-dunya wa a'udhu bika min adhab al-qabr. He would teach his children this dua the way the teachers teach the alphabet to their kids. And he would say to his kids, the Prophet ﷺ taught us to say this after every single salah. Oh Allah, I seek refuge in you from cowardice. I seek refuge in you from living to a senile old age. We don't want to live to an old age where we are no longer capable of taking care of ourselves. You know, that's not something that it is not, you know, I mean, if it happens, it's not necessarily, yani, you know, a curse for the person or bad for the person. It's a trial for those around him. But But let's be honest here. Do we want to be in that situation? No. And our Prophet ﷺ passed away at a beautiful age of 63, an age where he had all of his senses and he's powerful, still strong, still, yani relatively all the quwwa is there. So he would seek refuge in Allah. Oh Allah, I seek refuge in you from living to a senile old age. Uradda ila ardhal al-umr. When, again, you are not no longer coherent, you don't want to live that long. So number two. Number three, a'udhu bika min fitnati dunya, all of the trials of the dunya. And number four, a'udhu bika min azab al-qabr. When would our Prophet say this dua? Guys, when would he say this? After every single salah. And this hadith is in Bukhari and Muslim. Abu Bakr narrates that, and this is in An-Nisa'i, that the Prophet ﷺ would say after every single salah, Allahumma inni a'udhu bika min al-kufri wal-faqri wa'adhab al-qabri. After every salah, oh Allah, I seek refuge in you from kufr and from extreme poverty. I don't want to be extremely poor. And from adhab al-qabr. Zayd bin Arqam, narrated in Sahih Muslim, said that I am only teaching you like the Prophet sallallahu alaihi wasallam taught us. Allahumma inni a'udhu bika min al-ajzi wal-kasli wal-jubni wal-bukhli wal-harami wa'adhab al-qabr. Again, after every salah, adhab al-qabr. I seek refuge in you from being lazy and from being incapable and from being cowardly and from being stingy and from living to an old age and from adhab al-qabr. Again, Sahih Muslim. And Aisha and Sahih Bukhari said, our Prophet sallallahu alayhi wasallam would always seek refuge in Allah with this dua, again after every salah. So we have, I just quoted you five sahaba, five, and I wanted to do this on purpose to demonstrate five different sahaba are telling us after every single salah, our Prophet ﷺ would seek refuge from adhab al-qabr. Aisha says that he would say, Allahumma inni a'udhu bika min fitnati al-nar wa min adhab al-nar wa min fitnati al-qabr wa min adhab al-qabr. After every salah, he would make dua, seeking refuge from adhab al-qabr. Now you tell me, the one who seeks refuge from adhab al-qabr five times a day for 50 years of his life, will Allah not accept even one dua once and that's it, gone? Think about that. So, brothers and sisters, from now on, after every salah, add this dua. Add this dua. Allahumma ni'udhu bika, and you can use any of them. Min al-kufri, wal-faqri, wal-ajzi, wal-bakhri, wa min adhab al-qabr, wa min fitnati al-qabr. Make it your habit. Don't just rush after salah. Remember, dear brothers and sisters in Islam, of the best times of dua is after salah finishes. Why? Because the lazy people want to rush out and go back. That's when the righteous sit down and they do their adhkar. That's what the angels, when the famous hadith said, what are the angels fighting over? What are the angels fighting that? What is the best deed? Adhkar ba'da salawat. Sitting down after the salawat and just doing your dhikr. When everybody wants to rush away, say the salam and khalas before you know it, half the audience is out. Okay, it's halal, no problem. But this is where the darajat are raised up. This is where the race is won. The salah is over. You don't have to sit. Just sit for a while and do subhanallah, subhanallah, subhanallah, alhamdulillah, alhamdulillah, Allahu Akbar, Allahu Akbar, la ilaha illallah wahdahu la sharika. And then you say these du'as. There's multiple du'as. Ayatul Kursi as well. That should also be done. Remember our Prophet ﷺ said, whoever recites Ayatul Kursi after every single salah, the only thing that is between him and Jannah is his own death. Wallahi, brothers and sisters, 30 seconds. How can you not invest 30 seconds for Jannah? Come on. How lazy can we be? 30 seconds, 40 seconds reciting Ayatul Kursi after every single salah. The only thing between you and Jannah is your own death. Why can't you do that? Don't be lazy. Aim for Jannah by these small things. So add all of these. Make it your habit. This is the difference between the mu'min, the muhsin, and the average Muslim. This is the difference. This is where it all goes. These small things.
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13: There will be seven who will be shaded by the shade of Allah on the day when there will be no shade but His shade. So this is Yawm al-Qiyamah. This is the day of judgment. And on this day, Dhil normally means the shade, like it's a hot sunny day and there is a tree and you stand behind the tree for the shade. Okay? This now is the day of resurrection and the sun is close to the earth and people are sweating sometimes, up water going up over their head. Okay? So it's a very important scenario that is there. It gives us an extreme situation where people are running to the left, running to the right in a state of confusion, but there will be certain people who will be protected by Allah subhanahu wa ta'ala. So now, what are the categories? One is a just imam, imamun adil. An imam here means a leader. If you say imam, usually people think of the imam of a masjid. So it's basically the leadership who's leading the Muslims. Okay? But this person, the quality of this person is justice. And this is probably one of the most important qualities for leadership after, you know, Muslim leadership, after the belief in one God and submission, you know, to the will of Allah, justice. That the leaders have to be just. And as our previous tradition said, speaking the truth, even if it's against yourself. Speak the truth. And the leader has got to be just. If the leader's time is up, his time is up. I don't understand some of the leaders now in the world today. I don't want to mention countries. But there's some countries, the person's going for the fifth time in office, you know, leading for like decades. And he's in a wheelchair and still wants to be the leader of the country. How can you still want to be the leader of the country if you're in a wheelchair? You have millions of people, youth, intelligent youth, leaders and everything, and you're gripped. This is not justice. Then you have situations where if people disagree with the leader, they are brutalized. They have a different opinion. They're not allowed to say their opinion. You know, if somebody from the royal family or from the executive presidential family does something wrong, nothing happens to them. But if you do wrong as a foreigner in their country, who got a visa to work, you're in trouble. Right? How many countries we know that this is happening? Right? Even though everybody's Muslim, right? But the ones who are supposed to be of the country, right? This actual citizen, so-called citizen of the country, right? Then they have rights, but the people from outside the country, no appeal, no rights. This is not justice. And if this continues, the Muslim country will not be free, will continue to be subjugated by people who have no mercy on them. taking out their natural wealth and keeping them under control, because no justice. One of the great points in studying the Ottoman Empire, because looking at the different khilafat, the rules, if you look at the Khulafa Rashidin, Ottomans, you know, had this leadership position in the Muslim world for a long period of time. I mean, as a group leading, it was about 600 years. As khalifas, it would be less officially nominated or officially in the position of khalifa. But in studying the Ottoman Empire, you will see in the writings and in the actions of the most successful leaders amongst the Ottomans is that they established justice. They wanted justice, even if it went against people in their family. And they would even punish people in their family if they had to. And that is the great quality in leadership. And this is a category of people. And that goes down all the way to the family, where the man is supposed to be the emir of the household. But if he's the emir of the household and he's not just, right, he's biased on one side and abusive, right, then he will suffer. And his family will not be successful. He will not be successful. The second category, and this is Shabu Nasha fi Ibadatillah, and that is a youth who grew up in the worship of Allah. Nasha'a. That means they tarbiyah, their upbringing is in Ibadatillah. And when Ibadah is spoken about here, it does not necessarily mean that this young person grew up in a monastery, like Maryam, may Allah be pleased with her. She was in a monastery, or she was away in a special place. It does not necessarily mean, because ibadah is a broad word that is not only just praying, but it's also when you give zakat, when you fast, when you do anything in the name of Allah, it's a form of ibadah. So in other words, the person's life was living within the boundaries of Islam. That's their life. But they're still living a life. They're growing up as playing as a child, going to school, doing sports, you know, having fun, right? But it is done in the limits of Islam. Prayer is being made, you know, once the child reaches a certain age, right? 7 years old, then they're, you know, now they will be, you know, asked to pray. And when they reach puberty, then they should pray. You know, fasting, covering up, whatever it is, eating halal food. So from the beginning, that child basically ate halal food and learned how to distinguish between halal and haram, right? Ramadan, the child experienced Ramadan with the family. You know, so this is a very important type of individual. And again, these are categories that we need to strive towards. Justice is not easy for leadership. And you got to strive for justice. Okay, you might make mistakes, but you got to put in work to be a just leader. Also, this category, we need to strive that our youth are not just thrown out. You throw them out, and then they're in public school anywhere doing anything. And then you say, okay, it doesn't matter, because when you reach 21, you're going to marry your cousin. That's not enough anymore. Because those who have come from Muslim countries to the West, and they say you're going to marry your cousin, they say no. They do the opposite. And they want to marry outside the religion. Something totally different. So you can't just throw them out there. You throw them into the mud. And you expect them to come out clean. They're not going to come out clean. They're covered with mud. And so literally this is what, you know, happens. And that even if they are in public school and in society, we as parents need to be involved. So the parent would be in touch with the teacher in the public school. They would join what they call Parent Teachers Association, right? They would be involved in the politics of the school, right? If something is coming in, they will struggle that their child does not have to do certain things, right? Certain, you know, curriculums or certain activities. they will say, my religion says this, so I would like my child to be able to do something else. Right? My child has reached a certain age and they need to pray. So can we organize a space in the school where children can pray without being, you know, bothered at a certain time? So when parents are involved and communities are involved, then they're still in Ibadatillah. So even if it doesn't mean you have to be in an Islamic school, right? Quran school, only Quran school. Doesn't necessarily mean that. You could be in a public school and become very much involved in the deen. Okay? So this is the second category of a youth who grew up in the worship of Allah. The third category, as we go along, the third category is a man whose heart is attached to the masjid. His heart is attached to the masjid. And this means that obviously the masjid is a sanctuary for that person. When the person goes to the masjid, they are feeling warmth in the masjid. They feel at home, they feel sanctuary, they feel spirituality. So this is not only something coming from the person itself, I believe, because this is a category, but it has something to do with the community as well. How is the masjid set up? Many of the masjids are set up only as a place to make salat. Outside of salat, it is not a friendly place. Sometimes even during salat, it is not. And one of the practices of people in Cape Town, sanctuary, they feel spirituality. So this is not only something coming from the person itself, I believe, because this is a category, but it has something to do with the community as well. How is the masjid set up? Many of the masjids are set up only as a place to make salat. Outside of salat, it is not a friendly place.

up and they walk, right? In Cape Town, when they make their salams, then they turn to one hand, assalamu alaikum, and they go to the other side, assalamu alaikum. Everybody shakes the hand of the person next to them. Everybody does. And the problem happens when somebody comes from Toronto or New York or London, especially London, England, where the tough guys are, and you come in there and they're shaking your hand, you're going, why? But that's your brother giving his hand to you, man. I mean, aren't you supposed to know something about the person who just prayed next to you? Shouldn't you smile in his face? Think about that. That's the warmth that a masjid is supposed to give. You don't have to do it, by the way. If a person just got up and walked away, salat's complete. but still, and then another thing which is a beautiful thing, and I noticed it in Turkey, but you know, I made the Jumu'ah khutbah, you know, about a month ago in Washington at the Diyanet. It's a Turkish kulliya. It's a Turkish masjid complex. So after Fajr, you know, we made Fajr and they asked me, can you give a talk after Fajr? So I gave a talk. And then when I was finished, the imam came next to me. And all the people who made Fajr got in a line and they went around and they all shook the hand of the imam. And, you know, I was the speaker, so they shook my hand. They went and then everyone went right around in a circle. And you shake everybody's hand, Assalamu alaikum Ali, how are you? Assalamu alaikum Zaid. And everybody shakes the hand of everybody, right? And then the circle goes like that. And then you're in a circle, right? And then they shake each other's hand, you know? And then they break into, then you do what you want to do. Some read Quran, some leave, you know, whatever. But the point is that feeling that you have, you get to know all the people who are making the salat. You know each other. And after a while, if somebody's not there and was regular, you might even say, what happened to Zaid? Right? If Zaid was sick in the hospital, the people in the masjid might say, let's go to the hospital. Because that's our brother Zaid, right? Who we pray with. We know him. He smiled in our face every day. Right? That's the kind of things that a masjid should do, because we're not necessarily working together and, you know, doing other things together, but the masjid is jamia. So it just brings us together and gives us that feeling. So this hadith is not only talking about the individual, but that person who loves the masjid for Allah subhanahu wa ta'ala, they love it. They love to be there for the salah, that person will be under the shade of Allah. But I'm looking at this also. That house of worship, relative to some of our houses, needs to facilitate somebody to love it. Because it's going to be difficult to love a place if the person said, okay, brother, lights off, leave, please. I'll call the police. How can you fall in love with a place if the person just kicked you out? But the shahid here is this person who has that feeling, inshallah, they will be under the throne of Allah. Two men, and it could be two women as well, who loved each other for Allah, in that they met each other for Allah and they separated for Allah. So, purely for an Islamic reason, they got together. They prayed together. They read hadith together. They distributed food together. Because when you say they meet for Allah, we're not restricting it to sitting in a masjid with a book. These two could be giving, they could be feeding the poor. And they say, we're going to, for Allah, we're going to go down to this place and we're going to give out sandwiches for Allah subhanahu wa ta'ala. It might even be Amr bil Ma'ruf wa Nahy al Munkar. We're going to clear the gangsters out of this street. Whatever it is they did for Allah, they met together for Allah. And when they separated, it was for Allah. Okay, so that feeling, it was not for fame, it was not for money, it was not for glory, it was for Allah subhanahu wa ta'ala. These people will be under the shade of Allah, when there is no shade, except for His shade. The next is a man who was called and enticed by a beautiful woman, but he said, inni akhafu Allah, it was a man who was called. The woman, and the classical example, is Yusuf alayhi salam, the Prophet Yusuf, who was called,
you know, by Zuleika, right? He was called, and then she

0: She tested him, and he was almost, you know, about to commit adultery with her, and he, no, inni akhafu Allah, you know, and he went to jail for that. So this is seduction. It's seduction, and people get seduced today. And it's possible with these categories that it could be also a woman who is seduced by a man. So these categories can be flexible, right? However, generally speaking, the man is weaker sexually than the woman in terms of seduction, because men are weaker with their eyes and their nafs, generally, that because the mother, woman being the mother, has a different relationship with sexuality. So therefore, men tend to be weaker in this, but this could be flexible. Okay? The next point is a man who gave charity in a secret way that his left hand did not know what his right hand gave. And this is very important, because this is one of the ways that taqwa is built. And that is when you're by yourself, you do things privately that only you, only Allah subhanahu wa ta'ala knows. And if you can do that better than you do in public, then it's going to build taqwa. Because taqwa is something not connected with people. Right? So in this case, this is giving charity, right? The person just gives the charity. In other words, privately, secretly. Okay, that's a beautiful example of the hand. And the last category is a man who remembered Allah when he was alone and tears came to his eyes. And this is flexible for a woman as well. So you can see here in the last categories that this is the taqwa. This is really issues of taqwa. Because privately giving charity, doing things for Allah, and then the tears that come to your eyes for Allah subhanahu wa ta'ala when you're alone, that is special. Other people could, a beautiful Quran reader or a circumstance could bring tears to your eyes, right? But that was an outside stimulus. This is an internal stimulus. So when it's internal, then that's the taqwa. That's the person really having the faith in Allah subhanahu wa ta'ala. And that's what we're looking for. That is the category that will be shaded by the shade of Allah when there will be no more shade. There's no shade, but Allah's shade.
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6: 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Humanity sets the agenda.

In this age that we live in, an age of deception, an age where what appears to be true might possibly be false. In a world that we are living in, filled with distractions, the Book of Allah remains as a light to guide us in any form of darkness, whether it be spiritual darkness, economic darkness, political darkness, any form. The Book of Allah is a light which will guide us through the difficulties and obstacles which are placed in our path. And in the past few weeks, these distractions have come to the surface with the elections that are happening here in the Americas, elections in Brazil, elections in the United States. And while people were distracted with the elections, distracted with sports, distracted with the material world, something is rumbling underneath. The true reality is rumbling and coming closer and closer to us by the day. And one of the leading scholars and intellectuals in the Western world at the time of the elections made a bold statement. And this statement coincided with what we have been studying and understanding over the past few years. The statement said that for the first time in recorded history, human beings have in their hand the ability to maintain organized human life or to destroy organized human life. And what that means is organized life. We live in a city, we have cell phone, we have cars, we have planes, we're organized. We literally are about to destroy it. And as people are talking about their countries and who should I elect and what is going on, how many of us realize that human beings right now in our hands, mostly in the Americas, there are 4,000 active nuclear warheads. 4,000. Think of the bomb that hit Hiroshima and killed 80,000 people instantly. And with Nagasaki, over 226,000 died in a few days. That's one. Two, we have 4,000 active heads and between 10 to 15,000 weapons which are ready to be activated. One mistake where it heads off from one side and hits the other and it starts to go will destroy organized life. Our infrastructure will be gone. Our airports, our cell phones, our electric grids can be destroyed in a nuclear holocaust. And this lies in our hands. Number two, global warming. What has happened now with the warming, and we understand this more in the north. And now they are saying in the north of Canada that there is an increase in polar bears, that the Inuit communities, this is our country, the Inuit communities, there are polar bears coming into the community like never before, so they must be on the increase. But the scientists said, no, they're not on the increase. The ice, which is in the north where they used to live, is melted. So they're forced to come down to us. So literally with this destruction of the atmosphere and the warming of the seas, the water is rising. We are losing about 4.9 trillion tons of ice every year. It's pouring into the oceans. And it's having an impact and will impact our coastal cities. Not only with this rise, but flooding, storms, as we see the hurricanes around the world, earthquakes, and fires, terrible fire
which is striking not only other parts of the world, but right here in North America. And just last week, and the fires are still burning in California, the worst fire in the history of California is burning and just now being put out, still burning on the site. This fire was so terrible that in one town, 10,000 homes were destroyed. People had to just get up and run, a wall of fire coming at them. And you know what the name of the town was? Paradise. And we don't take joy in the suffering of people, but paradise turned into hell. Who did it? Who's responsible? 90% of fires in California are human-made. It starts with the human being, and then with the global warming, with the heat, temperature, drought, all the conditions, it becomes the worst fire you ever saw in your life. So a combination of what humans did and what is happening in the atmosphere itself. Right in front of our eyes, these things are going down. But yet, distraction is there. We are distracted by things. We are distracted by the World Cup, the Super Bowl, distracted by the latest movie, distracted by physical things in front of us. And Allah subhanahu wa ta'ala told us in Surah Al-Anbiya, Allah told us, اِقْتَرَبَ لِلنَّاسِ حِسَابُهُمْ وَهُمْ فِي غَفْلَةٍ مُعْرِدُونَ مَا يَأْتِيهِمْ مِنْ ذِكْرٍ مِنْ رَبِّهِمْ مُحْتَثٍ إِلَّا اسْتَمَعُوهُ وَهُمْ يَلْعَبُونَ. Allah revealed, closer and closer to humanity comes their reckoning, yet they do not care and they turn away. And whenever a new sign comes to them, this is the Quran speaking, whenever a new sign comes, they frown, they turn away, and they play. وَهُمْ يَلْعَبُونَ. When the sign comes, they play. And so the signs are here, very clearly in front of us. And we have an opportunity, as a human race, we have a chance. The book of Allah subhanahu wa ta'ala is amongst us. The guidance and the way of Prophet Muhammad sallallahu alaihi wasallam is amongst us. But somebody has to take it forward. And as we recognize what Allah revealed in the chapter of Rome, Surah Ar-Rum, Allah revealed, ظهر الفساد في البر والبحر بما كسبت أيدي الناس ليذيقهم بعض الذي عملوا لعلهم يرجعون. Corruption has appeared on the land and the sea because of what humanity's hands have done. And we will make them taste something of what they have earned in order that they would return to the path. We will make them taste it. And it is said that just last week in Delhi, India, the Diwali celebration was about to take place. And the government said clearly, do not burn firecrackers. But the people said, if we don't have the firecrackers, what's the purpose? It's not a celebration. So they burnt the firecrackers. And the smoke became so terrible that if you walk outside at a fast pace, you will cough as though you have a serious problem with your lungs. You will have a terrible cough. So they said, stay inside. It was one of the worst, if not the worst, smoke index, pollution index on the planet. Why? Because people wanted to have fun. And so we are at a critical point as a human race. And Muslims, we are at a very, very critical point. As the ayah said, we will make them taste something of what they had earned in order that they would return to the path. So the reason for this is to return to Sirat al-Mustaqim. Who has the guidance of Sirat al-Mustaqim? It lies with the Muslims.
This means that we will have to stand to the task. And I want to leave you with three key points. Number one, in all these difficulties, we hear it, we see it, at-taqarrub ila Allah, that we need to come closer and closer to Allah subhanahu wa ta'ala. We have to increase in our good deeds, increase in our awareness of salat, increase in the hasanat, giving out to the poor, increase in our actions, come closer to Allah, remember Allah subhanahu wa ta'ala. Prophet Muhammad sallallahu alaihi wasallam, after the battle of Uhud, and this was a terrible battle for them, many of the great companions had died. They were suffering. And they returned to Medina. And the word came to Medina that Abu Sufyan and Quraysh, they were gathering at a place called Hamra al-Asad. They were gathering at that place. A large crowd was gathering. And so fear spread. But Allah subhanahu wa ta'ala revealed in Surah Ali Imran, الَّذِينَ قَالَ لَهُمُ النَّاسِ إِنَّ النَّاسَ قَدْ جَمَعُوا لَكُمْ فَخْشَوْهُمْ فَزَادَهُمْ إِيمَانًا وَقَالُوا حَسْبُنَ اللَّهُ وَنِعْمَ الْوَكِيلُ. Allah revealed to those people, to those whom people said, surely they have gathered together in large numbers, so fear them. This increased their faith. And they said, Hasbunallah wa ni'mal wakil. Allah is sufficient for us. He is the best to protect. And so whenever we feel fear, we are in a personal state of fear. Hasbunallah wa ni'mal wakil. Our family is in fear. It's uncertain. Hasbunallah wa ni'mal wakil. Our ummah is in trouble. Hasbunallah wa ni'mal wakil. Remember Allah subhanahu wa ta'ala. فَزَادَهُمْ إِيمَانًا. The fear increased their faith. It increased their faith. And they said, Allah is sufficient. Number two, operational unity. And that means that we as believers, of people of the Qibla, we have to break down differences amongst ourselves. Break down nationalistic differences. Break down even doctrinal differences. Come as close as we can to other believers. Identify with other people who are facing the Qibla, who are praying to Allah subhanahu wa ta'ala. Much lies on our backs. And Allah is most merciful to us in these dangerous situations to come to our assistance. And number three, that with this deen that we have, whether it be small, we put it into practice and give Islamic solutions to real problems that people are facing. And these are problems on a personal level, social level. We are holding it with us. And it is the guidance of the Prophet Muhammad sallallahu alaihi wasallam. Imagine the day of judgment. And the Prophet, peace be upon him, said, one of you, imagine one of you on the day of judgment, if one of you finds himself and Qiyamah has started and he has a seedling in his hand, a plant. He said, فَلْيَغْرِسُ. Plant the seedling. Imagine judgment day, plant the seedling, because that is our duty. Our duty is to enhance life. So in the most difficult circumstances, Hasbunallah wa ni'mal wakil, we plant the seedling. And now is the time for us to plant the seedlings in the younger generation. Plant the seedlings with our example in society. And if all of the people go one way, we need to stay on the straight path as much as we possibly can. And we need to pray to Allah subhanahu wa ta'ala for strength in these perilous times. And that our Muslim brothers and sisters who are in crisis can come through these crises, and we can unite ourselves and purify our leadership, purify those obstacles that are in front of us. I leave you with these thoughts, and I ask Allah to have mercy on me and you. أقول قولي هذا واستغفر الله لي ولكم ولسائر المسلمين من كل ذنب استغفروا إنه هو الغفور الرحيم.

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4: I will start off by a letter that I received. A mother wrote the following to her son. My dear beloved son, the day you find that I have become old, try to have patience with me. If I get dirty while eating, if I have difficulty dressing, be patient. Remember the hours that I spent teaching you these things when you were small. If I repeat the same thing dozens of times, do not interrupt me. When you were small, you kept asking me to read the same story evening after evening until you fell asleep. I did it happily for you. When my poor legs will not allow me to move as before, help me in the same way as when I held your hand to teach you to take your first steps. If I refuse to eat, do not force me. I know very well when I'm hungry and when I'm not. One day, you will understand that in spite of all my errors, I always wanted the best for you. Try to understand that at a certain age, we do not live anymore. We simply survive. Help me to walk. Help me to end off my life with love and patience. The one thing that I need from you is to be near me, to be able to speak to me. And I need a smile from you and a lot of love. I love you, my son, from his mother. My dear beloved brothers and sisters in Islam, have we forgotten that our mothers carried us for 9 months? That felt like 9 years. Those 9 months was hard, difficult, and painful. But even double the amount of pain and suffering when she gave birth to us. How mothers and fathers took turns during the nights to clean us when we were wet. We wet ourselves. They missed their nights of sleep when we were sick. Have we forgotten? My dear brothers and sisters, Allah subhanahu wa ta'ala is saying that our Lord has decreed that you worship only Him, Allah, and be good to your parents. If one of them or both of them attain old age in your life, فَلَا تَكُلْ لَهُمَا أُفٍّ, say not to them a word of disrespect, and do not shout at them, وَكُلَّهُمَا قَوْلًا كَرِيمًا. But address them in terms of honor. And lower your voice to them and the wing of submission. مِنَ الرَّحْمَةِ, with humility. And say, oh my Lord, bestow on them your mercy as they brought me up when I was small. A woman called me. Ya Ustad, my husband started a new job 3 months ago, but did not receive salary. Also, my job didn't give me salary. Me and my husband can take the hardship, but my kids are suffering. Ya Ustad, my kids. I told her, my dear sister, please be patient. Allah subhanahu wa ta'ala is testing you and your family. She said to me, Ya Ustad, but why is the test so hard? I said to her, because Allah subhanahu wa ta'ala tests those we love a lot more than others. The lady said to me, Ya Ustad, can't I ask Allah to love us less and for others more to ease my situation? My kids, Ya Ustad, my kids. I burst into tears. Look at the mother's love. She doesn't care about her and her husband, but she cares about her kids, her children. Today we have parents and we don't care about them. We don't interact with them. We interact with friends, yes. We have our own thing going here. But we are forgetting about our parents. Jannah is under the feet of our mothers. And our fathers keep the key to all the doors of Jannah. My dear brothers and sisters in Islam, we should make tawbah if we did wrong to them. We must talk to our parents. My father, if I have wronged you or ill-treated you in any way, oh my father, forgive me. Oh my mother, if I have wronged you or ill-treated you in any way, please forgive me. As Muslims, we believe that the book of Allah, Quran, is the haqq, is the truth. Allah is saying how we should deal with our parents. We are all guilty. We ask Allah subhanahu wa ta'ala to make it easy for us on that day when nobody can help us, on that day that we are in the hands of Allah subhanahu wa ta'ala and we're begging Him, Ya Allah, we also want to go to Jannah, but I've neglected my parents. Abi Hurairah radiallahu anhu qala, Ya Rasulullah, for who in this world must I have the most respect? And Abi Muhammad sallallahu alayhi wasallam said, your mother. And after that, your mother. And after that, your mother. And after that, your father. Preference is giving to the mother more times than to the father because of the pains and the suffering she had to go through during pregnancy and when she had to give birth. Asma bin Abi Bakr radiallahu anha said that she asked Nabi Muhammad sallallahu alaihi wasallam, Ya Rasulullah, my mother is a mushrik. She's a non-believer and she came to me for help. Can I help her? Nabi Muhammad sallallahu alaihi wasallam answered and said, yes, you keep in touch with your mother and you help her. We must remember, my dear brothers and sisters in Islam, for those of us who have family members and close family members that are not Muslim, for us to set the beautiful example and the sunnah of our beloved Prophet Muhammad sallallahu alaihi wasallam, for them, by looking at this beautiful Islam, they will become Muslim. Never push anybody away. Remember, Nabi Muhammad sallallahu alaihi wasallam came to this world as rahmatul lil alameen and not as rahmatul lil muslimin. Every insan, every human being, everyone created by Allah subhanahu wa ta'ala is important in the eyes of Allah subhanahu wa ta'ala. We have been neglecting our deen. That's why people don't want to become Muslim. Ibn Umar radhiyallahu anhu saw a man carrying his mother on his back, making tawaf around the Kaaba. And this Sahaba asked Ibn Umar, who was standing one side, "Have I fulfilled my duty towards my mother?" Ibn Umar said and replied, "No, not even for one contraction she felt. However, you have done well, you have done good. Allah will reward you." Imagine, my dear brothers, how high Allah subhanahu wa ta'ala put that mother. We ask Allah subhanahu wa ta'ala, "Oh Allah, please forgive me if I've ever treated my parents badly. Oh Allah, please forgive my parents. Oh Allah, those of us who still have a mother and a father, oh Allah, forgive them and bless them with good health, inshallah ta'ala. Oh Allah, those of us who lost a mother or a father, or both of his parents, oh Allah, give them a high place in Jannah, inshallah ta'ala. Oh Allah, we ask you, ya Allah, to protect our children, wherever they are, whether they go to study abroad, wherever they are with their friends, when they go out with friends with cars, ya Allah, protect them wherever they go, inshallah ta'ala. We ask Allah subhanahu wa ta'ala to give health and strength to the sick people, family members that are sick and not so well.
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1: Alhamdulillah. 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Respected brothers, ulama, assalamu alaykum wa rahmatullahi wa barakatuh. After praising the King of all kings, the master of the day of judgment, the one, the only, the first, the last, Allah the Almighty, and sending salutations on the chosen one, the blessed one, the noble one, the forgiving one, the bearer of glad tidings, the seal of all prophets, the imam of all the prophets, the Messenger Muhammad sallallahu alaihi wasallam. Before I begin, I confess my weakness. Why? Because justice will not be done on the likes of Khalid bin Walid radiallahu anhu. And I say that the Messenger sallallahu alaihi wasallam, he was sent as a man to give glad tidings and a man to warn. Thus, many men have come in history and they have followed the footsteps. Those who will give you glad tidings and those who will warn you. I am from the latter. Thus, I begin by saying that open the books of history and you will come to an understanding that many gangsters, mafias, mobsters, rulers, generals, commanders, conquerors, fighters, warriors have come and gone. Some, they were known for their plan of attack. Some, they were known for their ploy. Some, they were known for their tactics. Some, they were known for their fortitude. Some, they were known for their courage. And others, they were known for their military expeditions. And those guys who wanna be gangsters, clubbing, pubbing, popping pills, open the books of history and you will come to an understanding that you ain't no gangster, you just a fake wannabe Scarface. Why? Because history says Genghis Khan, he was the ruler of the Mongol Empire. History says Thutmose, he was the ruler of the Egyptian Empire. History says Darius, he was the ruler of the Persian Empire. History says that Alexander, he was the ruler of the Macedonia Empire. History says Napoleon, he was the ruler of the French Empire. History says Pamphilus, he was the ruler of the Roman Empire. History says Julius, he was the ruler of the Republic of Roman Empire. History says Sheng, he was the ruler of the Chinese Empire. History says Rurik, He was the ruler of the Russian Empire. History says, Attila, he was the ruler of the Hunnic Empire. History says, Charles, he was the ruler of the Frankish Empire. In the sight of men, the wannabe gangsters, these guys hold some weight. But in the sight of the King of all kings, the master of the day of judgment, the one, the only, Allah the Almighty, these guys are more lighter than a mosquito's wing. And this is why I say, those guys who want to be gangsters, clubbing, pubbing, popping pills, no fast, no prayer, no nothing, wait for the punishment of Allah to descend. You club, you pub, you pop pills, and all of a sudden man thinks he's a gangster. You jack people, you rob people, and all of a sudden man thinks he's a gangster. You carry a rusty 9mm, and every time you try to bust a shot, it jams. And all of a sudden, man thinks he's a gangster. Fear Allah, fear Allah, fear Allah. And if you don't fear Allah, then wait for the punishment of Allah to descend. You oppress women, and all of a sudden, man thinks he's a bad man. You beat women, and all of a sudden, man thinks he's a bad man. You go around slandering women, and all of a sudden, man thinks he's a bad man. Fear Allah, fear Allah, fear Allah. And if you don't fear Allah, then wait for the punishment of Allah to descend. You listen to the devil's music, and all of a sudden, man thinks he's 50 Cent. You listen to Mavado, Vibes Cartel, and all of a sudden, man thinks he's 50 Cent. You cruise around with your boys, with your girlfriends, up and down the road, Manchester, London, blasting the devil's music, smoking weed, and all of a sudden man thinks he's 50 Cent. Fear Allah, fear Allah, fear Allah. And if you don't fear Allah, then wait for the punishment of Allah to descend. You wake up in the morning, plaster your face with MAC makeup, and all of a sudden girl thinks she's Beyonce. You carry a rusty Chanel bag, and all of a sudden girl thinks she's Beyonce. She wakes up in the morning, plasters her face with MAC makeup, straightens out her hair with a GHD. Then she puts on the fake lashes, the long nails, the hoops around her ear. And then she puts on her high heels. She puts on her hijab with 10 inside it, the camel hump. And then she puts a abaya on. And then she puts on the Chanel perfume. And then she walks the walk. And she talks the talk. She likes what she sees. Why? Because all eyes are me. And then she gets picked up, dropped off to one of these shisha lounges. And then she walks the walk. Off comes the abaya. Off comes the hijab. And she puts on, she gets her phone out, and she puts it to the ear. You know and I know no one's on the other side. Then she walks the walk. She talks the talk. She goes into one of these shisha lounges. She puts a pipe in her mouth, thinking she's some Jamaican yardie. And all of a sudden, girl thinks she's Beyonce. Fear Allah. Fear Allah. Fear Allah. And if you don't fear Allah, then wait for the punishment of Allah to descend. You slander the shuyukh, and all of a sudden man thinks he's Imam al-Bukhari. You go around making fake Facebook pages, slandering the imams, slandering the people of knowledge, and all of a sudden man thinks he's Imam al-Bukhari. You go around slandering, backbiting in your little circles against the scholars, and all of a sudden man thinks he's Imam al-Bukhari. Fear Allah, fear Allah, fear Allah. And if you don't fear Allah, then wait for the punishment of Allah to descend. And this is why I say exactly what Imam Shafi'i rahimullah would say. To those who slander the Salaf or the Khalaf, the say what you wish in abuse of them for their silence towards the idiots is indeed the answer. They not at loss. Why? Because it does not befit the lions to answer the dogs. And this is why man's won a club, man's won a pub, man's want to pop pills, man wants to go around jacking people, robbing people, man wants to go around shooting people, ordering hits, girl wants to go around clubbing, pubbing, popping pills, girl wants to go around slandering her own mother and father, girl wants to go around into the shisha lounges, girl wants to go around cruising with her girlfriends, blasting the devil's music. No prayer, no fast, no nothing. But on the day of judgment, on the plain of resurrection, when Allah the Almighty will order 70,000 angels to drag this person from their face and fling them in the fire of hell, I think on that day, man and them and girl and them will realize where man's were coming from. You want to believe? Then believe. You don't want to believe? Then don't believe. But your return is to Allah the Almighty. I ask, is there a problem with Abu Bakr radiallahu an? The answer is no. Then why are men following Drake? I ask, is there a problem with Umar radiallahu an? The answer is no. Then why are men following Dr. Dre? I ask, is there a problem with Uthman radiallahu an? The answer is no. Then why are men following some boxer? I ask, is there a problem with Ali radiallahu an? The answer is no. Then why are men following some footballer? I ask, is there a problem with Fatima radiallahu anha? The answer is no. Then why are girls following Beyonce? I ask, is there a problem with Aisha radiallahu anha? The answer is no. Then why are girls following some Bollywood actresses? I ask, is there a problem with Safiya radiallahu anha? The answer is no. Then why are girls following some hip-hop actresses? I ask, is there a problem with Ruqayya radiallahu anha? The answer is no. Then why are girls following some devil worshippers? And this is why I say that you know and I know. Allah knows, the angels know, mankind knows, jinn kind knows, your uncle Bob and Charlie the black suit knows. Regarding whom the Prophet sallallahu alaihi wasallam said that when my companions are mentioned, then withhold. Regarding whom the Prophet sallallahu alaihi wasallam said, the best of generation is my generation, and the generation who follows them, and the generation who follows them. Regarding whom the Prophet sallallahu alaihi wasallam said that do not abuse my companions, for if one of you was to spend gold equal to Mount Uhud in the way of Allah, it will not equal to a mud or even half a mud spent by one of them. Regarding whom the Prophet sallallahu alaihi wasallam said that the Jews are divided into 71 sects, the Christians are divided into 72 sects. My ummah will be divided into 73 sects. All will be in the fire of hell except one. It was said, O Messenger of Allah, who are they? The Messenger sallallahu alaihi wasallam said, those who are upon what I am upon and what my companions are upon. Regarding whom the Prophet sallallahu alaihi wasallam said that group of people will wage war, and it will be said, is there anyone amongst you who's accompanied the Messenger sallallahu alaihi wasallam? They will say yes, and victory will be bestowed upon them. Regarding whom the Prophet sallallahu alaihi wasallam said that a group of people will wage war, and it will be said, is there anyone amongst you who's accompanied the companions of the Messenger sallallahu alaihi wasallam? They will say yes, and victory will be bestowed upon them. Regarding whom the Prophet sallallahu alaihi wasallam said that group of people will wage war, and it will be said, is there anyone amongst you who's accompanied the companions of the Messenger sallallahu alaihi wasallam? They will say yes, and victory will be bestowed upon them. From amongst the companions, there was a companion. There was a man from men, regarding whom the Prophet sallallahu alaihi wasallam said, the one who has favored me the most with his wealth, with his company, is Abu Bakr radiallahu anhu. And if I was to take a friend other than my Lord, I would have taken Abu Bakr as such. Regarding whom the Prophet sallallahu alaihi wasallam said to a woman, when a woman came to him and said, O Messenger of Allah, if I was to come to you and I did not find you, what do you order me to do? The Messenger sallallahu alaihi wasallam said that go to Abu Bakr radiallahu an. Regarding whom Ali radiallahu an said, the best of people after the Prophet sallallahu alaihi wasallam is Abu Bakr radiallahu an. And there was another companion, regarding whom the Prophet sallallahu alaihi wasallam said that if there was a prophet after me, it would have been Umar radiallahu an. Regarding whom the Prophet sallallahu alaihi wasallam said, O son of Khattab, I swear by the one whose hands my life is in, you do not walk on a path except that the shaitan sees you and he turns directions other than yours. regarding whom Ali radiallahu anhu said, the best of people after the Prophet sallallahu alaihi wasallam is Abu Bakr radiallahu anhu, and the best of people after Abu Bakr radiallahu anhu is Umar radiallahu anhu. And then there was another companion regarding whom the Prophet sallallahu alaihi wasallam said that do not see anything harmful to Khalid bin Walid. Why? Because he's a sword from the swords of Allah Azza wa Jalla. Regarding whom the Prophet sallallahu alaihi wasallam said that Khalid bin Walid is a sword from the swords of Allah, and he has been unleashed against the kuffar. Regarding whom the Prophet sallallahu alaihi wasallam said that Khalid bin Walid radiallahu an is a sword from the swords of Allah, and he has been unleashed against the munafiqeen. Regarding whom the Prophet sallallahu alaihi wasallam said that Khalid bin Walid is a sword from the swords of Allah, and he has been unleashed against the enemies. I ask, who was their leader? Who was their commander? Who was their general? It was none other than the chosen one, the blessed one, the noble one, the forgiving one, the bearer of glad tidings, the seal of all prophets, the imam of all the prophets, the leader of the companions, the messenger Muhammad sallallahu alaihi wasallam, the very man that in the middle of a battle, one of the companions' sword breaks, he sallallahu alaihi wasallam throws a stick to him and the stick turns into a sword. The very man that in the middle of the battle, Rasulullah sallallahu alaihi wasallam, he throws some sand and its sand turns into a storm. The very man that the historians write, 87 battles he has led and 27 battles he has participated himself. In the battle of Badr, in the battle of Uhud, in the battle of Hunain, in the battle of Taif, in the battle of Tabuk, and the battles carry on. The greatest of men to ever step on the surface of this earth were none other than the prophets of Allah alayhi wasalam. Adam, Nuh, Ibrahim, Ismail, Ishaq, Saleh, Lut, Yaqub, Musa, Yusha, Ilyas, Yunus, Ayub, Dawood, Yahya, Isa alayhi wasalam, to such an extent. The leader of the warriors, the mercy of mankind, the messenger Muhammad sallallahu alaihi wasallam. And the greatest of men to ever step on the surface of this earth after the prophets of Allah alayhi wasalam were the companions of the messenger Muhammad sallallahu alaihi wasallam, Abu Bakr, Umar, Uthman, Ali, Hassan, Hussein, Thawban, Abdullah, Abdullah, Messenger Muhammad sallallahu alaihi wasallam. And the greatest of men to ever step on the surface of this earth after the prophets of Allah alayhi wasalam were the companions of the Messenger Muhammad sallallahu alaihi wasallam, Abu Bakr, Umar, Uthman, Ali, Hassan, Hussein, Thawban, Abdullah, Abdullah bin Umar, Abdullah bin Abdullah.

billion men, the undefeated commander, the undefeated ruler, the undefeated general, the undefeated soldier, the undefeated warrior. He crushed the superpowers of his time. He crushed the Persian Empire. He crushed the Romans. Allahu Akbar. He conquered Iraq. He conquered Iran. He conquered Armenia. He conquered Jordan. He conquered Syria. He became the conqueror of Sham. He became the conqueror of Sham. He became the conqueror of Sham. He was known for his plan of attack. He was known for his ploy. He was known for his leadership. He was known for his courage. He was known for his fortitude. He was known for his military expedition. The very man that the prince of Persia would praise him. The very man that the prince of Persia would praise him. The very man that the priest of Byzantine would praise him. The very man who's undefeated in 100 battles. The very man who broke 9 swords in a battle. The very man that the messenger sallallahu alaihi wasallam gave him a title. The very man that Abu Bakr radiallahu anhu praised. The very man that Umar radiallahu anhu praised. The very man, Allahu Akbar, who was undefeated in 100 battles, who was undefeated in 100 battles, who was undefeated in 100 battles. This is why the Prophet sallallahu alaihi wasallam said that do not say anything about Khalid bin Walid. Why? Because he's a sword from the swords of Allah Azza wa Jalla. This is why Abu Bakr radiallahu anhu would say, oh Quraysh, your lion has attacked another lion, and today is the day that he has overpowered them. Today is the day that no woman will give birth to the likes of Khalid bin Walid radiallahu anhu. This is why the prince of Persia would say that I know more about Khalid bin Walid than any one of you guys. No man is fortunate than he. No man is equal in war than he. Be powerful and strong, or be weak or pathetic, but they are defeated when Khalid radiallahu anh comes in front of them. This is why the priest of Byzantine would say, that is the standard of this army a black one? Is the commander tall and powerfully built, with broad shoulders, with a wide beard and few pocks on his face? If this is the case, then beware of fighting with this army. This is why Umar radiallahu anhu would say that may Allah have mercy upon Abu Bakr radiallahu anhu. Why? Because he was better judge of a man than me when it came to the likes of Khalid bin Walid radiallahu anhu. This is why Umar radiallahu anhu would say that Khalid bin Walid is indeed a commander. This is why Umar radiallahu anhu would say that let the women cry over the likes of Khalid bin Walid radiallahu anhu. This is why the mother of Khalid bin Walid would say that you are better than 1 million men when their faces were downcast. Brave you were, more braver than a tiger. Generous you were, more generous than an unstoppable river running between mountains. Why? Because this is the commander, this is the conqueror, this is the ruler, this is the general, this is the warrior, this is the commander, this is the conqueror, this is Khalid bin Walid radiallahu anhu. Why? Because come the battle of Mutah, the Muslims are 3,000, the enemy is 200,000. Picture this in your mind and you will come to a reality. The army, the Muslims are 3,000. The enemy is 200,000. Allahu Akbar, Allahu Akbar. Zayd bin Haritha radiallahu anh, he has a flag with him, dashing on the battlefield. The enemy see him, they charge towards him, they overpower him, they strike him with a severe strike and he drops to the ground. When the Muslims saw their leader has dropped, when the Muslims saw their commander has dropped, when the Muslims saw that their general has dropped, did they lose hope? No. Why? Because they understood in the promise of Allah. They understood that Allah says that do not think those who are slain in the path of Allah as dead, but they're alive and Allah sustains them. They understood that the messenger sallallahu

said that Jannah is under the shade of the sword. Without any hesitation, Allahu Akbar, Ja'far radiallahu an, Allahu Akbar, he takes the flag, dashing on the battlefield. The enemies see him. The enemies 200,000. The Muslims are now under 3,000, dashing on the battlefield. The enemies see him. They charge towards him. They overpower him. They strike him with a severe strike, and off comes his right arm. He takes the flag with the left. The enemies see him. They charge towards him. They strike him with a severe strike, and off comes his left arm. He hugs the flag. The flag must not drop. Allahu Akbar, Allahu Akbar. This is why you call a companion. This is why you call a soldier of Allah. He holds the flag. He hugs the flag. The flag must not drop. His right arm, there is no right arm. There is no left arm. He's hugging the flag. The enemy is him. The enemy is 200,000. The Muslims are under 3,000. They charge towards him. They see him vulnerable. They see him bleeding. They see him struggling. They charge towards him. They overpower him. They strike him with a severe strike, and he drops to the ground. In another narration, the Messenger sallallahu alaihi wasallam said that Allah the Almighty has replaced his arms with wings and is roaming around in Jannah with the angels. When the Muslims saw that their leader has dropped, when the Muslims saw their commander has dropped, when the Muslims saw that their general has dropped, did they lose hope? No. Why? Because Allah says that do not think those who are slain in the path of Allah as dead, but they're alive and Allah sustains them. They understood that the Messenger sallallahu alaihi wasallam said that Jannah is under the shade of the sword. Without any hesitation, Abdullah bin Rawaha radiallahu an, he takes the flag, dashing on the battlefield. The enemy is 200,000. The Muslims are under 3,000. They charge towards him. They overpower him. They strike him with a severe strike, and he drops to the ground. When the Muslims saw that their first commander has dropped, when the Muslims saw that the second commander has dropped, when the Muslims saw that the third commander has dropped, they have no commander, they have no leader, they have no general. What ran through their mind? This is what ran through their mind. Why? Because Allah says that do not think those who are slain in the path of Allah as dead, but they're alive and Allah sustains them. They understood that the Messenger sallallahu alaihi wasallam said that Jannah is under the shade of the sword. Without any hesitation, Zayd bin Arqama radiallahu an, he takes the flag. Confusion on the battlefield. Who is to be the new commander? Who is to be the new leader? Who is to be the new general? Allahu Akbar, Allahu Akbar. Allah placed it in his heart. He looks towards Khalid bin Walid and he gives the flag to Khalid bin Walid radiallahu an. Now comes the commander, now comes the conqueror, now comes the ruler, now comes the general, now comes the warrior, now comes the undefeated fighter. Allahu Akbar, he rearranges the whole army, dashing on the battlefield. The army is 200,000, the Muslims are under 3,000. Allahu Akbar, dashing towards the enemy. The enemy seem thinking, you know what, we have dealt with the first commander, we have dealt with the second commander, we have dealt with the third commander, let's attack this man. But what did they know about Khalid bin Walid? Why? Because this guy is a sword from the swords of Allah. He takes the first sword, dashing towards the battlefield. The enemy is charging towards him. Anything that comes in his way, he smashes. He takes the first sword, he strikes, it breaks. He takes the second sword, dashing towards them. The enemy is fighting him. He strikes with the second sword and the second sword breaks. He takes the third sword, dashing towards the enemy. Anything that comes in his way, he's smashing. He's breaking anything that comes in his way, and the third sword breaks. He takes the fourth sword, dashing towards the enemy. The enemy charging towards him. He strikes and the fourth sword breaks. He takes the fifth sword. He strikes, it breaks. He takes the sixth sword. He strikes, it breaks. He takes the seventh sword. He strikes, it breaks. He takes the eighth sword. He strikes, it breaks. He takes the ninth sword. He strikes, it breaks, until the enemy run and the Muslims retreat. From that day, Rasulullah sallallahu alaihi wasallam gave him that title, Saifun min Suyufillah, the sword from the swords of Allah Azza wa Jalla. This is Khalid bin Walid radiallahu anhu. Why?
Because come the battle with one of the superpowers, Khalid bin Walid radiallahu an, he levels up with the Roman commander, the Roman general, and he looks him in the face and he says, the Roman commander says to him, that it looks like poverty, nakedness, starvation has compelled you to come here. He says, if you wish, I will give you wealth. If you wish, I will give you clothing. If you wish, I will give you food. I will give you and your army everything. You return, you come back the following year, and I will do exactly the same thing. Khalid bin Walid, the sword from the swords of Allah, looks him in the eye, and you know what he says? He says, you fool. We have not come here because we are hungry. We have not come here because we are starving. We have not come here because we are naked. We have come here to drink your blood, as we heard that the blood of the Romans is sweet. This is Khalid bin Walid radiallahu an. Why? Because come the battle with one of the superpowers, Khalid bin Walid radiallahu an, he's on the front line. He's on the front line. The enemy is holding strong. They look unstoppable. They look untouchable. Allahu Akbar, Allahu Akbar, Allahu Akbar. Picture this in your mind. In the middle of the desert, in the middle of the battlefield, there's a storm. But in reality, in the midst of this storm, there's a person on horseback, dressed all in black, with his face covering, with a shield in his hand and a sword in his hand, dashing towards the enemy, heads towards the Roman front, striking them one by one. People are dropping left, right, and center. One of the companions says that a person fights like Khalid bin Walid, but he's not Khalid bin Walid radiallahu anhu. And then the Muslims catch up. The Muslims say, that tell us who you are, tell us who you are, tell us who you are. There is no answer, there is no answer, there is no answer. Allahu Akbar, the person heads towards the Roman front again, striking them, keeps striking until people are dropping left, right, and center. Khalid radiallahu an, he levels up with this person on horseback, and Khalid says, stop. And he stops. The person on horseback stops. And Khalid says that you have done enough, you have done enough, you have done enough. Tell me who you are, tell me who you are, tell me who you are. And the person on horseback says that you are the great commander, you are Khalid bin Walid. I, out of modesty, turn away from you. Khalid says that tell me who you are, tell me who you are, tell me who you are. And the person on horseback says that I am Khawla. I am the sister of Dirar. My brother has been captured by the enemies and I must fight to free him. Khalid radiallahu an says, join us and we will free your brother. This is Khalid bin Walid radiallahu an. This is the commander. This is the conqueror. This is the ruler. This is the general. This is the son of Walid. This is Khalid bin Walid. This is the sword from the swords of Allah Azza wa Jalla. Why? Because come the battle with one of the superpowers, Khalid bin Walid radiallahu an, he's on the front line. He's standing there with his army on horseback. All of a sudden, the Roman commander on his horse, he leads from his post. He heads towards Khalid bin Walid, levels up with Khalid bin Walid radiallahu an. He's looking in the eyes of Khalid bin Walid radiallahu an, and he says to Khalid bin Walid that tell me the truth. For the free do not lie, the noble do not deceive. Is it true that Allah the Almighty has sent a sword from the heavens and is giving it to your prophet, and your prophet has given it to you, and soon as you unleash it, you destroy the enemy? Khalid radiallahu anhu says no. But the reality was, this commander, this general, he knew Khalid bin Walid was known for his plan of attack. He knew Khalid bin Walid was known for his generalship. He knew Khalid bin Walid was known for his leadership. He knew Khalid bin Walid radiallahu an was the undefeated commander. So he looks towards him and he says that, tell me, what do you want me to do? What do you want me to do? And Khalid radiallahu an says,
that testify there's no God worthy of worship except Allah, and Muhammad sallallahu alaihi wasallam is the messenger of Allah. He says, if I disagree, he goes, then give the payment of jizya. He goes, if I disagree, he goes, then face the sword flowing on the lips of this Roman commander is that I testify there's no God worthy of worship except Allah. I testify there's no God worthy of worship except Allah. I testify there's no God worthy of worship except Allah, and Muhammad sallallahu alaihi wasallam is the messenger of Allah. He joins the army of the Muslims. The enemy see that his their own commander has rebelled against them. The battle takes place, dashing towards the enemy lines. The Roman commander, who has just become a Muslim, heads towards them, striking them. Allahu Akbar, they overpower him. They strike him with a severe strike. He drops to the ground and his soul extracts. This is Khalid bin Walid radiallahu anhu. Why? Because the news was traveling all around the peninsula that, you know what, Khalid bin Walid is a dangerous man. Khalid bin Walid is a warrior. Khalid bin Walid is an undefeated commander. The voices are just echoing in the Roman general's ear that what is wrong with this person? Why is this man so powerful? So he sends a spy. The spy returns. And the Roman commander says that, tell me, what did you see? He goes, you know what? By night, they're like monks. By day, they're like warriors. If the son of their leaders were to rob, they will take their hands off. If the son of their leaders were to commit adultery, they will stone them to death, and they establish righteousness amongst themselves. Flowing on the lips of the Roman commander is that I'd rather be in the belly of the earth than meet such people for battle. This is Khalid bin Walid radiallahu anhu. Why? He writes to the commander. He writes to the Persian Empire before destroying them to bits. He says that accept Islam and you will be saved, or give the payment of jizya. You and your people will be under our protection. If you disagree, then we know men who desire death just as your people desire life. This is Khalid bin Walid radiallahu anhu. This is the commander. This is the conqueror. This is the ruler. This is the general. This is the son of Walid. This is Khalid bin Walid. This is a sword from the swords of Allah Azza wa Jalla. Why? Because come the battle of the river of blood, Khalid bin Walid radiallahu anhu, his hands are raised towards the heaven and he's saying, oh Allah, give us victory. Oh Allah, give us victory. Oh Allah, give us victory. Oh Allah, if you give us victory, you shall see no enemy will remain until the river runs with their blood. This is Khalid bin Walid radiallahu anhu. Why? Because come the battle with one of the superpowers, Khalid bin Walid radiallahu anhu writes to his commander and he says, wait a while and you shall see, I shall send lions on mounts with shining armors, battalions followed by battalions. This is Khalid bin Walid radiallahu anhu. Why? Because come the battle of Yarmouk, Khalid bin Walid radiallahu anhu, he's standing on the front line. The enemy is holding strong. They look unstoppable. They look untouchable. Allahu Akbar, all of a sudden, one of his companions of Khalid bin Walid radiallahu anhu says that, look at the size of the army. Look how powerful they are. Allahu Akbar, Allahu Akbar. Look at this. Look at the wording. Listen to the wording of Khalid bin Walid radiallahu anhu. This should be written in gold and it should be implemented on the foreheads of the munafiqeen. Why? Because Khalid bin Walid radiallahu anhu says the victory lies not in the number of men, but it lies in the help of Allah Azza wa Jalla. This is Khalid bin Walid radiallahu anhu. Why? Because one of the battles,
Khalid bin Walid is informed that, you know what, the enemy will poison you, the enemy will poison you, the enemy will poison you. Allahu Akbar, Allahu Akbar. Khalid bin Walid radiallahu anh says, bring this poison to me. The poison is presented to Khalid bin Walid radiallahu anh. He takes this poison, he puts in it, he recites a dua, and he drinks this poison. No effect is taken on Khalid bin Walid radiallahu anh. This is Khalid bin Walid radiallahu anhu. Why? Before destroying one of the superpowers run, and Khalid bin Walid radiallahu anhu announces that, you know what, if you were in the clouds and we were upon the earth, Allah the Almighty will raise us towards you, or He will lower you towards us for battle. This is Khalid bin Walid radiallahu anhu. This is the commander, this is the conqueror, this is the ruler, this is the general, this is the son of Walid, this is Khalid bin Walid, this is the sword from the swords of Allah Azza wa Jalla. This is why I say and I ask, why would Khalid bin Walid radiallahu anhu say that man intends one thing, Allah intends another? Why would Khalid bin Walid radiallahu anhu say that I dedicated my life in the way of Allah Azza wa Jalla? Why would Khalid bin Walid radiallahu anhu say that I like it on the battlefield more than I like it on my wedding night? Why would Khalid bin Walid radiallahu anhu say that, you know what, on a rainy night I'm wearing my shield with my sword, with my armor, looking again and again and again at the horizon, waiting for the sun to rise so I could jump on the battlefield for battle? Why would Khalid bin Walid radiallahu anh say to the Persian governors that accept Islam, if you disagree, then give the payment of jizya? If you disagree, then we know men who desire death just as the people of Faris desire wine. Why would Khalid bin Walid radiallahu anhu say in the middle of the battle, when the battle is fierce, that I am the son of Walid, I am Khalid bin Walid, I am the pillar of Islam, I am Khalid bin Walid, I am the sword from the swords of Allah Azza wa Jalla? Why? Because he understood in the promise of Allah. He understood that Allah says that, do not think those who are slain in the path of Allah as dead, but they're alive and Allah sustains them. He understood that Allah says that you are the best of nations that have been raised for mankind to enjoy what is good and forbid what is evil. He understood that the Messenger sallallahu alaihi wasallam said that the Muslim Ummah is like one body. If one limb is in pain, then the entire body is in pain. He understood that the Messenger sallallahu alaihi wasallam said that Muslim is the brother of another Muslim. He understood that the Messenger sallallahu alaihi wasallam said this. This made Khalid bin Walid radiallahu anhu into the sword from the swords of Allah Azza wa Jalla. This is why he was the undefeated commander. This is why he was the undefeated ruler. This is why he was the undefeated general. This is why he was the undefeated conqueror. This is why he was the undefeated fighter. This is why he was known for his plan of attack. This is why he was known for his ploy. This is why he was known for his technique. This is why he was known for his leadership. This is why he was known for his courage. This is why he was known for his fortitude. This is why he was known for his military expeditions. This is why he was praised by the Persian governor. This is why the prince of Persia would praise him. This is why the priest of Byzantine would praise him. This is why he was undefeated in 100 battles. This is why he broke 9 swords in a battle. This is why
The Messenger sallallahu alaihi wasallam gave him a title. This is why Abu Bakr radiallahu anhu praised him. This is why Umar radiallahu anhu praised him. This is why he was the conqueror of Sham. He was the conqueror of Sham. He was the conqueror of Sham. Why? Because this is the commander. This is the conqueror. This is the ruler. This is the general. This is the son of Walid. This is Khalid bin Walid. This is the sword from the swords of Allah Azza wa Jalla. Who's the commander? Khalid bin Walid. Who's the general? Khalid bin Walid. Who's the ruler? Khalid bin Walid. Who's the soldier of Allah? Khalid bin Walid. Who's the destroyer of Sham? Khalid bin Walid. Who's the destroyer of the Persian empires? Khalid bin Walid. Who is the destroyer of the Roman empires? Khalid bin Walid. Who is the conqueror of the entire area of Sham? It's Khalid bin Walid radiallahu anhu. And this is why, my brothers, I say, if this is the commander, if this is the ruler, if this is the general, if this is the warrior, then why are man's mentioning Rivaldo, Ronaldo and Ronaldinho? If this is Khalid bin Walid, then why are people talking about some boxer or some UFC fighter? If this is Khalid bin Walid, then why are man's talking about some rap artist? If this is Khalid bin Walid, then why are man's talking about others than the conqueror of Sham, Khalid bin Walid radiallahu anhu? And this is why I say, this day and age, we want to walk like them. We want to talk like them. The youths, they want to be like them. They want to talk like them. They get a buzz when someone says, you know what? You look like Tupac. You look like Biggie. But let me tell you something. The reality is, if your mother or if your father or if your daughter or if any of your family members want cancer and you was to give one of the footballers a call and say, you know what, give me a couple of £1,000, help me out, wallahi, by Allah, they wouldn't even respond to you. They wouldn't give a toss about you. If this is the reality, then why are you trying to be like them and walk like them and talk like them when you know they don't want to be like you, they don't want to talk like you, and they don't want to even look like you? Then why are you following their ways when you have the best of commanders, Khalid bin Walid radiallahu anhu, to take as an example? And this is the reality. On the day of judgment, on the plain of resurrection, when there will be the fountain of Rasulullah sallallahu alaihi wasallam, colder than ice, sweeter than honey, so many cups that will outnumber the stars in the sky. And may Allah save us from this, that there'll be a group of people who will be bored. And the Messenger sallallahu alaihi wasallam will say to them, be off, be off, be off. And this means that it could be a group of people who left the way of the Messenger sallallahu alaihi wasallam and his companions. And may Allah save us from that. And this could be the outcome of abandoning the ways of the Messenger sallallahu alaihi wasallam and his companions. But the reality is, when it comes to the likes of Khalid bin Walid, when it comes to the likes of Abu Bakr, when it comes to the likes of Umar, when it comes to the likes of Uthman, when it comes to the likes of Ali, when it comes to the likes of Hassan, when it comes to the likes of Hussein, when it comes to the likes of Abdullah bin Abbas, when it comes to the likes of Abdullah bin Umar, when it comes to the likes of Abu Hanifa, when it comes to the likes of Imam Malik, when it comes to the likes of Imam Shafi'i, when it comes to the likes of Imam Ahmad, when it comes to the likes of Ibn Taymiyyah, when it comes to the likes of Ibn Qayyim, when it comes to the likes of Imam Bukhari, when it comes to the likes of Imam Muslim, when it comes to the likes of Imam Tirmizi, when it comes to the likes of Abu Dawood,
when it comes to the likes of Hajar, when it comes to the likes of great scholars like this, you and I, we don't have a leg to stand on. But when it comes to Rivaldo, when it comes to Ronaldo, when it comes to Neymar, when it comes to Rooney, when it comes to any of these UFC fighters and boxers, people, day in, day out, they will know every single thing about them. But when it comes to the likes of Khalid bin Walid, radiallahu an, man don't have a leg to stand on. And the end of Khalid bin Walid, radiallahu an, is that he's on his deathbed. He's on his deathbed. And he's saying that why did I not die in a battle? And one of his companions says, oh Khalid, tell me, how can you die in a battle when you know the Messenger sallallahu alaihi wasallam named you the sword of Allah? And if you had been defeated, it would have meant the sword of Allah has been broken, and that could never ever happen. Khalid bin Walid radiallahu anhu, on his deathbed, he's saying that I die in shame. I die as a camel dies. I die in shame. May the eyes of a coward never close, even in sleep, and his soul extracts. And this is the end of Khalid bin Walid radiallahu anhu. Lived like a warrior, walked like a warrior, and died as a warrior. And this is why, my brothers, we pray to Allah that the next woman that gives birth to a child, make it so that she gives birth to the likes of Khalid bin Walid radiallahu anhu. And I end by saying, as I began by saying, justice has not been done, and the likes of Khalid bin Walid radiallahu anhu, I end by saying, justice has not been done, and the likes of Khalid bin Walid radiallahu anhu. وآخر دعوانا أن الحمد لله رب العالمين.

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4: Bismillahir Rahmanir Rahim. Alhamdulillahi Rabbil Alameen. In the name of Allah, the Beneficent, the Merciful, all praise is due to Allah, the Lord of all the worlds. 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We don't just report the news, we advise you on what you can do about it. Today's thought-provoking broadcast is a repeat of last week's with two new guests. The need for clarity and integrity in our advocacy and alliances, part two. This is what we're dealing with today, and our guests for today's broadcast will be a brother out of Southern California by the name of Ahmed Sheikh. He's an attorney and certified specialist in estate planning, trust and probate law. He is an expert also on Islamic estate planning, charitable planning, and tax planning. He writes a newsletter on Islamic leadership and charities. And this can be found at ehsan.substack.com. All right, so this is our first guest. And our second guest is Salima Gol. She is a Houston-based community activist and a very talented writer, I must say, who has organized for over two decades on social justice and human rights issues. These are our guests for today. But you know something, before we bring them on, there's a thought-provoking little piece of video that I'd like for our viewers to see and our listeners to hear. Let's see that video. Brother Sonic.
5: The lion successfully hunted down a donkey. However, one of them suggested, "Don't kill him. I have a plan." Intrigued, the other lions agreed. Instead of devouring the donkey, they decided to adopt him. Over time, they gained his complete loyalty. When the moment was right, they sent him back to the donkey community, not as an outcast, but as a leader backed by the lions. The other donkeys began to fear and respect him. Anyone who dared to oppose or disobey him was swiftly captured. Whenever the lions hungered, the donkey would offer up members of his own kind, saving the lions the trouble of hunting. In the eyes of the donkeys, he had become as powerful as a lion. Yet among the lions, he was always just a donkey. He ruled over his kind, but remained shackled to a power he could never truly escape. He made sacrifices at the expense of the innocent, believing that it secured his strength. But he forgot one simple truth. Loyalty to another kind may grant you temporary power, but it will never earn you true belonging. In the end, a donkey remains a donkey, even if he wears the skin of a lion. This page isn't for everyone, but if you're following us, you're not like everyone.
4: Benefit you. They will not be able to benefit you. Yes, indeed. That's a thought-provoking piece of video, and it fits right in with the issues that we are going to be raising and discussing today. Let's begin, you know, the old adage, ladies first. Let's begin with our sister Salima Gul. She had a thought-provoking article titled "The New Frontline: How Technology Fuels Awakening and Punishes Dissent." It's a long and thought-provoking piece of commentary. that I strongly urge everyone to read. You can even listen to it. You don't have to read it. There's a link where you can just listen to it. It is a powerful piece of commentary, and it is on point. So without any further ado, I see my sister up on screen. Assalamu alaikum, Sister Salima.
6: Wa alaikum assalam wa rahmatullahi wa barakatuh.
4: It's good to have you back with me. I think you joined me for at least one other broadcast some time back.
6: Yeah, it was for the AFIA advocacy. We did that back in 2021, I believe, when we did the three-state.
4: Yes.
6: We had the effort in Houston.
4: Yes. Mm-hmm. Actually, that was a five-city mobilization.
6: Five-city mobilization, correct.
4: Yeah, that's something to remember. And, you know, the struggle for our sister Afia Siddiqui is it continues. It's ongoing. She's in her 22nd year now. And, you know, one of the things that makes me really feel good about this place that we are in right now in terms of time is that, as you know, Sister Salima, there is this now very active, very dedicated, dependable group of Muslim activists right there in DFW that have been carrying the flag over the past year or so. And it really makes my heart feel good. You know, I was praying for the day when Brother Salakhan would not have to travel from Washington, D.C., to Fort Worth, Texas, for something to be done for our sister where she is in prison. I was praying for that day, and now we're at it. I mean, I'm so impressed, and I just feel a deep sense of gratitude for those activists on the ground, with special mention of our sister Fadia. She seems to be the heart of it all. You know, it's really a pleasure to see that. So getting back to today's broadcast, we have you and we have our brother Ahmed Sheikh. He also wrote a thought-provoking piece of analytical commentary entitled Imam Muhammad Majid's War: How a Prominent Religious Leader Uses Interfaith Work and Government Contracts to Enable State Violence. I mean, that's a very, I mean, just the title alone, it's thought-provoking, it's challenging, it has a bit of heartbreak attached to it, but it's the reality of what we have to deal with. We're going to begin with you, Sister Salima, and let me also say welcome, Brother Ahmed. I see you up on screen, brother. Alhamdulillah. Wa alaikum assalam wa rahmatullah. I'm so glad that you and the sister are able to join us today for this very important conversation. It's a very, very, very important conversation. Salima, let's begin with this question. You know, it was, what, 2 months ago, back in May, when you wrote this piece, mm-hmm. The New Front Line, How Technology Fuels Awakening and Punishes Dissent. Another thought-provoking title, 2 months ago. What led you to write this article and also share with the viewing and listening audience? We have an international audience, mm-hmm. Out of Johannesburg, South Africa. Share with them information about, you know, two of the persons you mentioned in this piece. One is
6: Aurelien.
4: And he's French, if I'm not mistaken.
6: He's French. He's French nationalized.
4: Yes. Yeah. Aurelien and also Hannah. Sister yeah. Hannah. Share with us what you can share about the situations that you addressed in that piece concerning the challenges that they faced. Mm-hmm. Let's begin with Aurelien.
6: Aurelien is a French national who was residing in New York for the past almost 10 years. Had a really good job. It had, you know, social circle. And he was making a lot of, you know, pretty good money. He was making $20,000 a month. And when October 7th happened, at first his reaction was to, you know, side with Israel and, you know, and it's as did like everybody around him. He was very sympathetic to the Israeli narrative that was coming out at the time. But when Israel started its, you know, retaliatory attacks on Gaza, and as it kept its attacks up and it kept getting worse and worse, he realized that he could no longer support Israel and what it was doing in Gaza. And he started questioning everything that he had known about Israel and Zionism. And most of his social circle, there were, you know, Jewish Israeli friends or Jewish American friends, or just, you know, people, New Yorkers, American New Yorkers sympathetic to Zionism. And he was, he himself is a Catholic, and he did not like the sort of language that they were using to speak about Palestinians and Muslims, calling them animals and, you know, just using a lot of dehumanizing rhetoric like that. And it came as a shock to him because he felt, you know, he was part of a progressive, you know, liberal social circle. And it didn't sit well with his, how he views the world, you know, as a, you know, Christian, as a Catholic Christian. And he started pushing back on this narrative at dinner parties and at his workplace when they started a fundraiser for some Zionist organizations. You know, he wasn't keen on joining them. And so there was a lot of, social pushback against his changing, you know, worldview, and basically his social circle put it to him that, you know, he needs to, you know, make a choice. And he decided that he was going to make a choice, and that choice was to be against genocide. And he lost his social circle. And he no longer wanted to stay in the United States because he felt complicit because he was paying taxes into the system. And he was on track to become a U.S. citizen, and he was looking very much forward to becoming a U.S. citizen and living his life as a American citizen. He was very happy with his life before October 7th happened in New York. He decided he could no longer live here, so he left his work, moved back to his hometown in France. It's a small hometown. Of course, there's not the kind of job opportunity that he had in the finance world in New York City back home. I think right now he's living off of whatever he was able to save while working in New York. Meanwhile, he's become very politically active in France in the pro-Palestinian movement there. And he feels that as opposed, even though France is, you know, complicit as much as the United States in a lot of ways in this genocide, he feels that because France is a multi-party system, as opposed to the United States, where we only have two major political parties, you know, what we call the duopoly over here. And so he has joined the left French political parties there, as well as the BDS, you know, campaign there. And he's hoping he'll find a job soon. And he's You know, and I spoke to in detail about how, you know, somebody who was living this very lavish, you know, New York, you know, lifestyle can go to back to a small town and live a very slow sort of life. And, you know, he said that the adjustment wasn't hard at all. It's not because he's at peace with the not being able to pay into a system that is, you know, contributing towards the genocide in Palestine. So hopefully when he says when he finds a job soon that he'll probably at most likely be making 1500 equivalent to a 1500 US dollars to maybe 5000 eventually. He's going to teach at, you know, a college or a university, hopefully. So that's his story in a nutshell.
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4: Before you move on to Sister Hannah, let me just say, this young man is an example of what integrity looks like.
6: Absolutely.
4: I mean, he was in the United States of America, a place that many immigrants around the world kind of ignorantly view as paradise, you know, when they get to America. And he was living the American dream. I mean, you know, he was making $20,000 a month in a very good job that had, you know, avenues of further upward mobility. And he gave that up out of conscience, out of conscience. He was on the cusp of becoming a U.S. citizen. He gave all that up, decided he wanted to go back home to France because he could not live, you know, a lie, a deceitful lie that factored into him being part of this cog, this wheel that helps to further a genocide. That's integrity. But let's hear about Sister Hannah.
6: Okay. I think we're back.
4: Yes.
6: Yeah.
4: What about Sister Hannah?
6: So Hannah had been part of the Adams community for almost 2 decades. She purchased a house at walking distance from Adams because she wanted to be close to the masjid. She was always at the masjid teaching, volunteering, mentoring, you know, the younger kids. And she felt, you know, very happy and very satisfied with the Adams community up until October 7th happened. Mm-hmm. October 7th happened, and like everybody else, she got activated. She wanted to do something to, you know, stop the genocide, you know. And so, you know, at the time, you know, the communities, you know, around the United States, they all started forming, you know, WhatsApp groups, you know, community WhatsApp groups in order to mobilize together. And, you know, and that's where she, I think, came across for the first time, you know, around things that she wasn't familiar with before. Mm-hmm. For instance, when Adams Choir they were scheduled to sing the American National Anthem at a Wizards game, she was a little taken back. I would say actually she was shocked. She was quite shocked because to her, the optics of it looked really strange and bad, considering that, you know, the genocide backed by the United States was in full swing. You know, many children had died, many innocent men and women had died at that time, and she was surprised that, you know, parents would allow their children to basically kind of whitewash, you know, American complicity, you know, and she just felt like it wasn't the right time to do something like that. And so she objected to that, phone calls, and sent some emails to the Adams board, to Imam Majid, that this doesn't look good. She's not comfortable with it. And nor were a lot of other people. But, you know, as it usually happens, not everyone speaks up. They usually, you know, kind of push to the front those who are, you know, a bit more willing to say the unpopular thing. And so she did have a lot of community support from pro-Palestinian, community members who were involved in activism in the community. But she was the only one sort of like just pursuing this. She was told that Adams Beats, the name of the choir is Adams Beats. She was told it has nothing to do with the Adams Mosque. And as part of my, investigative article, I looked into that, and it's very clear it is at Adams. It's part of their, mosque. It's part of their, one of their programs. Mm-hmm. It says so very clearly on all their social media. And so, that conversation was shut down. And then she just kind of started like looking into like, what is it that Imam Majid does in the community outside of like leading prayers? And, she found connections with MJAC and CVE. And she didn't really know what it was, but as she dig, deeper and deeper into it, she was very uncomfortable and frankly, very taken aback. And, she started sharing this information in WhatsApp groups and like on social and on Facebook. And there was a lot of pushback from other Adams community members, especially people involved in the day-to-day, workings of, running the Adams Institution. And she was pushback itself because she believed that, the genocide was such an important issue to the community that they would all be with her asking for clarity, asking, questions to Imam Majid about how is he involved in all of these, Islamophobic institutions. And why isn't anyone else asking questions? So she got no answer really. And in fact, as she's teaching, her Islamic classes at the weekend school there and involved in other activities, she started noticing that everyone in the community started avoiding her. No one wanted to sit with her, return her salams. People avoided her in the hallways at Adams. And she felt like that this was done very purposefully to isolate her. And she was, she felt very concerned. She emailed Imam Majid, the Board of Trustees of Adams, and they said that you're defaming the Adams community and our imam. And then 3 weeks later, she got an email from the HR department saying that you have been fired for defamation against Adams. She asked for proof. None was given to her. Her emails were ignored. She then decided to file a complaint with CARE National in DC, and that's the closest chapter to her. Mm-hmm. And 2 weeks or 3 weeks later, CARE declined to take her case, and their answer was that they don't have, they're overwhelmed with other cases, and they just don't have time to prioritize her case. Basically, that it's not as important as the other discrimination cases that they have been getting. And so she was basically heartbroken at this point. She lost the community that she thought was a part of her for the past 20 years almost. And also like Aurelian, she felt that she no longer could be a part of a system in which she's paying taxes in this country. And she did not want to be a part of what she feels is a complicit community. She did not want to be a part of the Adams community anymore. So she decided to leave the United States altogether. And she moved to Turkey. And that's where she's at currently.
3: Okay. Yeah, it's really when I read your piece and especially reading the profile on Hannah, it really was a heavy weight on my heart. The sister, a good sister, who had been part of a community for a couple of decades, was a teacher, was a contributing member of the community, ended up being ostracized and just getting emotionally to the point where she felt that the only recourse was for her to just leave the United States and return back home. SubhanAllah,
4: my brother. You know, what I'd like for us to do, because I want to be able to hear from you, Brother Ahmed, without any interruption. Brother Sadiq, let's go to a commercial break, and then we will hear from our Brother Ahmed on the other side, inshallah.
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4: Welcome back. If you're just joining us, the topic for today is the need for clarity and integrity in our advocacy and alliances, part two. We just heard from our sister Salima Gul. Now we're going to hear from our brother Ahmed Sheikh. My brother, you begin your thought-provoking piece. This very strong and, you know, to the point analytical commentary with a verse from the Quran. It is from the second surah of the Quran, Al-Baqarah, and it reads in translation of the meaning, "And when it is said to them, do not make mischief on the earth, they say, we are only peacemakers. Verily, they are the ones who make mischief, but they perceive it not." Now tell us, what brought you to this issue? What motivated you to write this piece that you wrote about this this heavy issue? And you know, what has been the result of that publishing that piece?
7: So this actually goes, Assalamu alaikum once again, and Jazakallah khair. Thank you very much for having me on your.
4: They are the ones who make mischief, but they perceive it not. Now tell us, what brought you to this issue? What motivated you to write this piece that you wrote about this this heavy issue? And you know, what has been the result of that publishing that piece?
7: So this actually goes, Assalamu alaikum once again, and Jazakallah khair. Thank you very much for having me on your program. This actually goes back

there was apparently, for some time before that, a countering violent extremism program that was in various cities around the country. There were these groups that came from different cities that represented the efforts to counter violent extremism in the Los Angeles area, there was a speaker here in Irvine as well, who was not really from the community in the sense that that would be somebody who would be a normal character that acted within the Muslim community. It was somebody who was a committed Zionist from Pakistan, and who had some fairly unconventional views about lots and lots of things, at least within the context of the Muslim community. And then you had a lot of influence of one organization at the time. Of course, it still exists, but they don't believe in CVE anymore. That's the Muslim Public Affairs Council, which was the main community-based Muslim organization that was for countering violent extremism. And this particular summit confused a lot of people within the Muslim community. With the Muslim Public Affairs Council, it goes back a little bit further, where there was the Los Angeles Police Department had a mapping program, a Muslim mapping program, where they wanted to map the Muslim community because they thought the Muslim community was especially dangerous. And the Muslim Public Affairs Council had actually supported this effort until they later on denied it when all indications where they actually did support it. The Los Angeles Police Department, that they had a very good relationship with, later on their intelligence chief, they added them to one of their boards. And so I had written extensively about CVE as it affected the Los Angeles, the greater Los Angeles area. And I kind of knew this community much, much better than I don't. So, for example, the Washington D.C. area, and one of the things that that occurred around that time. I was also eventually a year later at ISNA, and I got to know a little bit Imam Majid, and I knew Imam Majid was involved with CVE as well, and that CVE was a very big industry, not big industry, at least big within the Muslim community, and there was a network of Muslims who wanted to be in countering violent extremism. And maybe just to back up, especially for your listeners who might not be as familiar with what that is, the idea here is that there is a program to try to get civil society, religious organizations, mental health organizations, obviously the police, schools, the whole education system, into a direction where they are all part of a system to identify what is an extremist or what is kind of an undesirable type of Muslim. Now, the people that are automatically suspect are always Muslims, but then you need to be able to identify particular traits that might make them suspicious in some way. And even though that kind of changes and evolves throughout the years, exactly what that means, the fundamental issue that Muslims are a suspect people does not change. It never changed. In fact, to this day, it really doesn't change, even though the issues, whether you have a long beard or a short beard, I mean, that has been modified. A lot of it has to do with Palestine now. Most Muslims since that time, most Muslim organizations, and here in Southern California, you won't find anybody, as far as I know, that's even vaguely interested in countering violent extremism. That's just not a thing anymore. The reason why all those years, even though I knew about its existence, that I did not write about Muflihun or Imam Majid or what Adams was doing or any of those sorts of things was that I was not as familiar with the Adams community. I am not in DC. My understanding of the Muslim community in certain other cities, as I got to know CVE a little bit better, is that Muslims regionally are very different. There are a lot of Muslims who, I never was able to wrap my head around why it is that a large community of Muslims would support their imam going to work so closely with a group of people who are enemies of
the Palestinians who are supporting their genocide. That's

0: import weapons shipments to them, and that enforce this kind of omerta where you're not allowed to say certain things, that enforce language policing against the Muslim community and the Muslim community's leaders. That doesn't make sense in the context of much of the Muslim community around the United States. It doesn't make any sense in the context of Muslim leaders, probably most of the world, but maybe in the Washington, D.C. area, particularly around Adams, it might make sense. And why that is, maybe I haven't really understood quite yet. I think that over the years, that has been changing. I think that, I mean, I'm getting the impression that a lot of Muslims are not going to put up with that kind of leadership, that a lot of Muslims are not going to be eager to be shushed by people who think they are their betters because they are connected with governments, with defense contractors, with prominent think tanks. They are not going to stand for that. And when I felt like, okay, well, there seems to be more of a critical mass around the Muslim community, even in these places where 10 years ago, I would think that, okay, well, if I were to say CVE is horrible and these are the reasons, I would probably be met with blank stares. I don't think that that's going to happen anymore. I think the world is changing, inshallah, for the better.
1: And CVE, for those who are not aware of this acronym, it stands for Countering Violent Extremism. And this, this was a program that was introduced by the U.S. government through some, I guess, some far right or pro-Zionist think tanks. Go ahead.
0: It's maybe a little bit more complicated than that. Basically, what happened was in 2005, there was this attack in the UK, and then in 2006, the prevent requirement started coming up in the United Kingdom, and so a lot of the modeling for what CVE is started to come from the United Kingdom.
1: Okay.
0: And that was a lot harsher of a system than CVE ever was. We do have some constitutional restrictions here, restrictions on government. And so one of the ways that CVE was supposed to work was through grants. And so providing grants to nonprofit organizations, part of it is... Part of it is just to maintain the premise that the Muslim community is a problem and that we're doing something about it by giving grants to the good Muslims. And not just the good Muslims, but also other organizations that want to work with Muslims, or that are connected to Muslims. There was one organization that supposedly, worked with, white nationalists or right-wing nationalists or whatever you want to call them. It turned out that they were also, their grant proposal also said that they were going to deal with Muslim extremism as well. It was all about Muslims. Even when they said it wasn't about Muslims, it was really all about Muslims. And so that was the idea here is that now you have a class of Muslim leadership. And what I wrote about, and I wrote many articles about it, just because there weren't within the Muslim community, there just was a lot of reluctance to talk about the community issues, or especially things that might put leaders, that might question leaders, that might question leadership, that might question organizations. And I think that that is fundamentally a toxic environment where we're not able to hold people accountable for their words, for their actions, for the potential that what they are doing is actually hurting Muslims, that the goals that they're setting out are not actually being implemented because they have these other goals. And one of them is, well, if there's a government grant out there, I want that money. And if you don't step back and think, well, why am I actually getting this money? Why is this money good for the community? Why is it good? Not just for my organization, because if you're a nonprofit organization, nonprofit organizations want money. That's not a mystery. But there's more to being a community leader and a community organization than simply than simply getting money, no matter what the source is. And if the source here is to accept the premise of the dangerous of Muslims, of the dangerous of Muslim youth, dangerousness of Islam, and how it needs to be controlled, and how Muslims need to be controlled. And if that needs to be what the conversation is about, and it's not about our foreign policy, it is not about Palestine, it is about whether or not the words that we speak are a problem to the U.S. government, to the defense contractors, to the Muslim leadership, because they're getting these grants, and you want to be able to shush these people. Any of these troublemakers, you want to get rid of them because I need to make sure and have my influence. Now, in some cases, it's not just grants. Sometimes people don't personally benefit. They might benefit in other ways. They might benefit from being at the White House or getting lauded in various sorts of forums where Muslims are normally not allowed to be in. But the problem here is that we do need to have a culture. Or the solution, I think, is that we do need to have more of a culture doing things like what Sister Salima is doing. You want to make sure that you want to make sure and tell stories, hold people to account, not be afraid that it's going to be awkward, you're talking about something that maybe this imam is beloved. These people like him. Well, should they? I mean, should they actually like what he's doing if what he's doing is harmful? And you're creating an authoritarian culture where you're not even allowed to say that. I think that would be a wonderful change for our community. Is more accountability, more people writing about this stuff.
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1: Indeed. Now, how does MJAC relate to this?
0: So I was MJAC became part of the CVE infrastructure a little bit later. So CVE actually rebranded to TVTP. So it's called Targeted Violence and Terrorism Prevention. And so the grant system that the federal government had simply changed names because the Biden administration told Muslims that we're not going to have CVE anymore. They didn't. They just decided that it was going to be, they decided to change the name. And so that kind of continued. Most of the Muslims that were kind of interested in CVE, for a variety of reasons, they simply abandoned it. One exception is Muflihun, which was a organization that Imam Majid was involved in from the beginning. There's a married couple who are actually working there. He doesn't work there. His job is with Adams, but he is he's essentially the principal person on the board. And so that organization collaborated with MJAC from the very beginning. So what happened was, back up a little bit, the Islamic Society of North America had announced in 2016 that actually the announcement was made by AJC that it has joined with ISNA to create MJAC, the Muslim Jewish Advisory Council. Now, they were going to be working on hate crimes or some sort of collaboration. It wasn't going to be anything to do with Israel, Palestine, etc. But it was going to be a collaboration between these two organizations and a variety of Muslims. Many of those Muslims were also part of what was known as the MLI, the Muslim Leadership Initiative. And that was a controversy that happened, I think, about 2015, the year before. And that's where the various Zionist organizations wanted to curate Muslim leadership and create a group of kind of Zionist-friendly Muslim leaders. And so a number of those were part of it, as well as some other more established interfaith people like Imam Majid. So Imam Majid was on it. There were a few other people who are connected with ISNA that were on it. ISNA itself, like the leadership, didn't know that this was happening. It happened through another sort of process where there was some disagreements. Well, how did this even happen? Why is it that something this incredibly politically sensitive just occurs? And that kind of changed. Eventually, ISNA's name got off of that. program. They did say that ISNA was involved with founding it, or if there were ISNA people involved. So that's kind of true. But they went off and did their own thing without ISNA. Imam Majid's organization, Muflihun, decided to use MJAC. As well as AJC itself, that's the American Jewish Committee, they decided to use MJAC as a way to get grants from nonprofit organizations for various things. And of course, Muflihun did the same thing, getting a federal grant as well as getting another grant from a Zionist organization for the purpose of CVE. And there were a couple of different kinds of CVEs. One of them is something called a bystander training program, where you get a bunch of police or community leaders together in day-long seminars or several hour-long seminars, and you tell them about what concerning behaviors there are that would lead people to terrorism or that type of thing. So there would be a long seminar type program. A lot of this material was available for free from the federal government. The other thing that they were doing was creating some software or an algorithm that determines what neighborhood at the block level is at risk of extremism, terrorism, that type of thing. And so the data sources that they use, there's a variety of them that go to what your race and ethnicity is. And then there's also things like Palestine protests. So they used a source called the ADL heat map, the Anti-Defamation League, which is a Zionist organization that feels like any criticism of things like genocide, displacement, apartheid, these types of things, any of those types of criticisms are inherently anti-Semitic and thus are more likely to make people who live in those areas as being future terrorists. And so that is what Muflihun was doing under the leadership of an imam that is being paid by the Muslim community that goes to a masjid and he gives khutbas. And it is a very, very strange situation that we have. How is it that a Muslim community like this even functions is something that I sitting here in Southern California simply cannot get my head around. It makes no sense to me. And I do hope that it makes no sense to the brothers and sisters of the Adams community as well.
1: Okay. And for those who are not familiar with Adams, the Adams Center is one of the largest Muslim communities in the U.S. It's based in Northern Virginia, in the Reston area. That's where the main building is. There are satellites scattered around different parts of Northern Virginia, but it's a large center. It's a well-resourced center. It's also a center that many of the members of that center work for the government, different areas of government, and including areas of the government where you have to have security clearance. And so, there's a certain mindset that does come along with being situated in that way. I found it interesting. I read both of your articles, around the same time. I became aware of them both at the same time, just read them back to back. And I was, struck by, some of the common themes that, I found in each one, written by two different people from two different parts of the U.S. I mean, you're in California, Brother Ahmed, and our sister Salima's in Texas. Mm-hmm. And, it's a reflection of the fact that, we have these major challenges, internal challenges as well as external challenges, coast to coast. Mm-hmm. And it's something that we have got to give our attention to and resolve with the kind of spiritual-based integrity that we as Muslims are supposed to have. You know, Allah Ta'ala instructs us in the Quran to stand firmly for justice as witnesses, even if it be against yourselves, if it's against us and those that are closest to us, those that we love, our family, we have to stand for justice. This is how we protect ourselves. This is how we draw closer to the one who created us. This is the best form of protection we can possibly have. Sister Salima, getting back to you, you're in Texas.
3: Yes.
1: And, you know, one of the things that I've noticed over the years, mm-hmm. and let me say, I've had my confrontation over the past almost four decades of doing human rights work in America, especially when I began to weigh in on two issues that really kind of changed some of the attitudes toward me. I mean, there was an open door policy for me in many centers throughout the U.S. when I, you know, first started doing my work and becoming known for the work that we were doing. There was an open door policy for me within centers large and small in different parts of the country. East Coast and in the South. Later, we ventured into the Southwest, into Texas and other areas. Was able to make a couple of consequential visits to Southern California and one to Northern California. And there was an open door policy up until we began to deal with two areas of human rights advocacy. When we started weighing in post 9/11 on political prisoners. And as we know, the newly minted political prisoners in the US were predominantly Muslim post 9/11. So political prisoners, and especially Afia, when we became involved in her case, but also Palestine. Those two issues, political prisoners and Palestine, is what began to cause Brother Salah Khan and those working with me to experience a bit of a cold shoulder from places that we had previously had, you know, warm relations, open door policy. I can't tell you the number of centers, the number of masters that have called the police on me for just setting up a human rights table outside of the masjid, including, I'm sorry to say, including the Adams Center. It's happened to me at the Adams Center twice. And I remember the second time it happened. I mean, I'm outside on the street next to one of the entranceways, one of the main entranceways into the parking lot. I'm set up on the street with a human rights table, and the police are called. And I'll never forget this Caucasian police officer who ended up responding to the call. He came and he questioned me for about 3 minutes, and then he apologized. He apologized to me for even having to come and to question me. SubhanAllah. And so, you know, yeah, this is something that is it weighs heavily on us. It's heartbreaking, it's divisive. It can cause Muslims to raise an eye of suspicion at each other. And Sister Salima, you're in Texas. Mm-hmm. You're in a it's still, I think, a heavily Republican state.
3: Correct.
1: I can only imagine how has the atmosphere been in Texas around issues like this, and for any Muslims in your backyard, any Muslims there that have been advocating for positive change, advocating, you know, pushing back on what different parts of the government have been, you know, trying to push on our community there. How has it been in Texas?
3: I think It's the same everywhere. There's not much difference in any of these communities. You know, maybe just slight difference, not a whole lot. But there's a lot more activity and a lot more pushback against the process of normalization, against, you know, what Ahmed aptly described as this authoritarian culture within our mosques and within our Muslim institutions and communities, where you're not allowed to question or the institution or the so-called leaders, you know, and the kind of decisions that they're making on, you know, our behalf. I see a lot of the younger generation, though, being a lot more politically active and willing to speak up and not be intimidated. ISGH, which is the biggest masjid institution with a lot of centers around the greater Houston area, going into, you know, Fort Bend and Sugar Land, and beyond, they have made political decisions that were not very popular with the wider community, but comparing it to Adams, I would say that there's not a lot of institutional involvement with Zionist organizations from within ISGH. Mm-hmm. But at the same time, whenever they make certain unpopular political decisions, like engaging certain Zionist politicians. Let me just give you an example.
1: Let me do this. Unfortunately, I mean, I knew this hour was going to go fast. Mm-hmm. I knew it was going to go fast. We are about at the end of our time rope. Let me do this. Inshallah ta'ala, we're going to have a follow-up. I'm going to have the both of you back again, inshallah ta'ala. We're going to have a follow-up on this conversation. But for now, let me ask both of you. We'll start with you, Salima.
3: Okay.
1: Both of you to take 1 minute each, mm-hmm, to advise the community. How would you advise the community vis-a-vis these challenges that we face against the backdrop of this topic that we're dealing with today? How would you advise the community?
3: Well, you know, I came across one of Dr. Omar Suleiman's tweets today, which I thought was very relevant to the discussion that we're having right now. And I'm quoting him directly. "Let it be clear, anyone that defends Israel's genocide in Gaza or is even silent on it is not worth being around or engaging ever again. Never let these people, politicians or otherwise, pose as your allies on anything again. Starving children to death is irredeemably evil." I think if we take this to heart, and, you know, if our leadership abides by what Dr. Omar Suleiman said over here, I think we can move forward together as a community in a direction that is beneficial to, beneficial to us as American Muslims advocating for justice and standing up for ourselves. So, hopefully, we keep going in that direction. I feel like we are, with the younger generation, you know, pushing our elders and our institutions, mm-hmm, forcing them sort of, mm-hmm, to, you know, listen to them by shining light on what they're doing.
1: Mm-hmm.
3: Despite, you know, getting the pushback from them, the younger generation is not letting up. They're holding their elders, their leaders accountable in a way that we have not seen before.
1: Great. Thank you, sister. Brother Ahmed, how would you advise in your final minute, brother?
0: Yeah, so I would actually agree that you need to actually speak the truth. Let me actually tell you a little bit about like how it is. I believe we first met, and that was actually at an ISNA convention. I was going to be the executive. I was going to be on an executive council there, and someone who was who brought me in just told me that come over to our government affairs breakfast. And there were some people there from the various government agencies that included the